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3: Trump is trying to build up his own media ecosystem. 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
2: 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I'm Scott Detrow.
3: And I'm Juana Summers. Trump spoke to the United Nations today and defended his ongoing war with Iran.
2: Our co-host Mary Louise Kelly will have the latest from New York.
4: He has always preferred a diplomatic solution, but it's an untenable threat, and the president will see his objective fulfilled one way or another.
3: And as many leaders in the American AI industry urge a slowdown, Chinese companies are pushing ahead at full speed.
5: They see the leading proponents of the very best U.S. companies saying that our systems may be unsafe, so let's slow down.
2: We'll have the latest on that ahead of a meeting between Trump and President Xi. First, this newscast.
6: Live from NPR News in Washington, I'm Ryland Barton. President Trump delivered a speech to the UN General Assembly today, threatening to annihilate Iran if a deal isn't reached soon to end the nearly seven-month war. As the conflict drags on, State Department spokesman Tommy Pigott says the U.S. holds all the cards.
4: We made the choice clear to the Iranian regime. They can continue their malign activities, but there will be consequences. The president has been clear from the beginning that he wanted a diplomatic solution. The door for diplomacy was opened again and again and again, and yet the Iranian regime has continued to refuse to make that deal, continued to pursue malign activities.
6: Trump says U.S. and Iranian officials met after the speech. He provided few details, except to say it was a very good meeting. Two Republican Senate candidates in swing states are calling for an end to the Iran war and say more needs to be done to address higher energy costs. Here's a new campaign ad from Mike Rogers, the former Republican congressman running against Democrat Abdul Al-Sayed for Michigan's open Senate seat.
7: The war with Iran needs to end and end quickly. When it does, energy costs will plummet. But Michigan families can't afford to wait for that to happen.
6: Republican Congresswoman Ashley Hinson, who's running against Democrat Josh Turek for Senate in Iowa, also called for an immediate end to the war. Just last week, she voted against a resolution calling on Trump to end the war or seek congressional approval for it. Utah Republican Senator John Curtis wants the Senate Judiciary Committee to investigate and subpoena Donald Trump Jr. after his wedding party was partially bankrolled by a Russian oligarch. Curtis says it needs to be investigated whether Trump Jr. used his father's presidency for financial benefit. Curtis wants a similar investigation into Hunter Biden, ex-President Joe Biden's son. Republicans have become emboldened to break from President Trump as anger builds over the Iran war and rising gas prices. A grand jury has finally returned a report in the case of Nolan Wells, a black teenager who was found dead in early July on an island just off the Mississippi coast. Elise Gregg of the Gulf States Newsroom and Mississippi Public Broadcasting has more on his family's response.
8: At a press conference in Georgia, Wells's parents vowed to keep pushing for answers. That's after a grand jury unanimously returned a report saying they found no credible evidence of criminal activity in Wells's death. His parents and attorneys say that report still doesn't explain exactly how their son died, nor does it answer lingering questions from the autopsy. Here's Wells' mother, Christine Wells Wansley.
9: My question is, how can a jury come to the conclusion of drowning despite knowing that there was trauma to his body and despite hearing many inconsistencies?
8: The jury heard from over 40 witnesses and reviewed evidence ranging from GPS data to videos from the island where Wells was found. For NPR News, I'm Elise Gregg in Jackson, Mississippi.
6: This is NPR News.
10: With Montana News, I'm Sherry Quinn. A federal judge in Helena has ruled a Montana law designed to curtail the use of AI-generated images cannot be enforced against a former state lawmaker.

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0: This is John Floridis. Welcome to Musician Spotlight. I'm very pleased to welcome Josh Kay of Baklava Express to Musician Spotlight. How are you, Josh?
1: I'm doing well, John. Thank you for having me. I appreciate it.
0: Yeah, well, it's an honor to have you on the program. And you are in, Brooklyn?
1: Yeah, I'm in Brooklyn.
0: Okay. And I know that's where you're from. We're going to dive into that a little bit. I'll tell listeners Baklava Express. Baklava, you know what baklava is, listeners. It's pretty easy and pretty delicious, just like the music. BaklavaExpress.com is the name of the website that I'm going to refer folks to. I would assume that's the one we want to send folks
1: to. BaklavaExpressBand.com.
0: I beg your pardon. Thank you very
1: much.
0: All right. Let's make sure we get that. BaklavaExpressBand.com. The most recent project, recording project, which as we are recording this in late April of 2026, this just came out, right? Sababa.
1: Sababa is fresh.
0: Okay.
1: Off the presses.
0: Well, we're definitely going to dive into that. As I've mentioned already, Josh and the band are

0: based out of Brooklyn, New York, and the band comprises of Josh on oud and main composer, Daisy Castro on violin, James Robbins on bass, and Jeremy Smith on percussion. I'm going to read from the website, new music blending ancient and modern sounds from the Mediterranean and beyond. The music of the Brooklyn-based group Baklava Express suggests the soundtrack of an open-air Mediterranean market. It's high-energy music that blends ancient and modern instruments. These are all original songs, but the rhythms and melodic lines may at one moment evoke Turkish, Greek, or Armenian traditions, and then just as naturally turn on a dime to reference Arab, Mizrahi. Did I get that right?
1: You got it.
0: Mizrahi and Sephardi folk music, or make discreet nods to jazz, flamenco, or rock. And the reason that I dived into that was just because I think it really expresses very well what's going on musically and gives folks a little bit of an introduction into what's going on. So before we get into the formation of the group, I wanted to start with you, Josh, and your journey with music. And I know that you were born in London, moved to the States at 13, very formative age, certainly.
1: Absolutely.
0: And I'll let you take it from there. However much you want to share. We got plenty of time.
1: So I moved here when I was 13. You're right, that was a very formative age. Insofar as music is concerned, it's always been a very big part of my life. I, in some ways, come from a musical family. It skipped a generation. It skipped my parents' generation. But my grandparents and great-grandparents and sort of great aunts and uncles, many of them were professional musicians. My grandmother, who passed only a couple of years ago, she was an excellent piano player. She played, you know, jazz and stride, and also a bit of classical music as well. She was really helpful for me getting into music when I was quite young, taking me to concerts, but both classical music and jazz as well. And piano was actually my first instrument. And music was also very important to me in a religious context. I'm Jewish, and that's a fairly large part of my identity, and also a big part of the music as well. You know, music is a very big part of religious services within Judaism, as well as, you know, parties and various ceremonies will take place. And so that music always really, really stuck with me and was very important to me. And then, you know, we came to the States, and as so many teenagers do, I, you know, started to get into rock music, and I switched from piano to guitar. And, you know, if you'd asked me what I wanted to do when I was in high school, I would have said something stupid like, my metal band is going to make it.
0: Awesome.
1: And then I went to college, and I wanted to just study music, and my parents said, oh, you should, instead, you should, if you're going to go to college, go somewhere that has like a really good music department, but that you can also get maybe a liberal arts degree or something to fall back on. So I sure showed them, and my liberal arts degree was in philosophy. That was my fallback.
0: That's marketable.
1: Yeah. Although, you know, I joke, but it sort of worked, because what ended up happening is I studied jazz guitar in school. I studied philosophy, and I really liked philosophy. It was like the first subject I actually quite liked in school, and I was sort of encouraged to go to graduate school to continue doing philosophy. And I said I would do it, you know, on the condition that I can go somewhere like New York City where I can play music. And so I did that, and I started gigging as a jazz guitarist in New York City, where I was still doing my graduate work in philosophy. I did a master's degree. I got into a PhD program. And then I was teaching. I was doing adjunct work teaching, but I was, thank God, playing, you know, many gigs, and I was playing more and more gigs and better gigs. And at a certain point, that, you know, I was doing well enough that I had said, you know, I don't know that I want to do this academia stuff anymore. I think I'm just going to keep playing music and supplement with, you know, part-time teaching. And that's what ended up happening. And so I'd been playing jazz for a long time, mostly early jazz and swing. There's a pretty nice scene for that in New York City. Because of where I lived, I kept just like bumping into Arabic and Turkish music. A lot of this music was music that reminded me of the religious music I grew up with and those traditions, but it was, you know, in a slightly different, different context. I was living in South Brooklyn in a neighborhood called Bay Ridge, which is a fairly densely populated Arab immigrant neighborhood. And, I really loved my time there. And then one day, walking home from a local gig in my neighborhood, I sort of walked past this barbershop that I'd seen before, and it was closed, but the guy who ran it was in there, like, playing music with his friends, and he was playing oud, which is the instrument I now play, and his friend was playing darbuka, which is like a hand drum. And they were just, like, playing music casually. And they sort of caught me watching them, like, and I'm holding my guitar. And they, you know, very friendly, sort of just motioned for me to come in. And we sat down and we talked. And I tried to play the oud, because it was an instrument I was familiar with and always really liked the sound of. And I tried to play it, and I just couldn't do anything with it. I couldn't really get a good sound out of it. It's a fretless instrument, so the left-hand technique is much more akin to violin than guitar. But I was still very drawn to it, and that night, I sort of just, I impulse bought one, of all places, on Amazon.
0: I love that part of the story.
1: It's so
0: 21st century. Well, yeah.
1: Yeah.
0: Interested in the oud? Well, just find one on Amazon. And
1: exactly. It's crazy. Yeah, wild. Yeah, I got it shipped to me from Syria. That kind of became my instrument. I felt like a really strong pull towards it. And I feel I now have almost a better relationship with the oud than guitar. And there's a really wonderful community of people in New York City who play Arabic music, who play Turkish music, who play Armenian music, all of these different styles in which the oud features quite heavily. And so I was very lucky that I was situated in a place like New York City where I could, you know, move back and forth between these different communities and learn what I could from all different kinds of people. So from there, once I felt I had a relative level of competency with the instrument, I started composing using it. And composing, songwriting has always been a very big part of who I am as a musician. I mean, even when I was a teenager and playing, you know, rock and metal, I was writing songs. I was writing quite a lot of songs. I was, you know, recording in little makeshift ways. That had always been something that I had done. And the songs I had started composing using the oud became some of the first Baklava Express songs.

0: 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Josh, before we go any further, I first want to say I was kind of joking about a philosophy degree. I understand there's a lot. That's a very difficult degree, and I have,
1: it's a good joke.
0: I have incredible respect for it. It's kind of like a degree in music composition is incredibly difficult, but then trying to use that as a stepping stone. But I want to get deeper into the oud. And first of all, you're not the first oud player we featured on the program.
1: Oh, I thought I was special.
0: No, you are special. You're very special. Okay. But I just wanted to tell you, because I think it is an amazing instrument. Rahim Alhaj was on the program.
1: Oh, sure.
0: Fantastic musician, incredible story. Okay. And very recently, we had a woman named Devin Gates, who is a jazz musician, bass player, and vocalist, and had an ensemble that featured the oud in a context that you wouldn't think of. But it kind of leads me to kind of a little dive into the instrument. One of the things that I think strikes me about the instrument, the versatility of its role in music and how it can be placed in a lot of different styles that I would not have expected, like in a jazz ensemble. And a lot of it just simply has to do with the tone of the instrument. Would you say that that's accurate?
1: Yeah, I mean, it's certainly a much more versatile instrument than I think people have been giving it credit for a little while, right? I mean, it can do quite a lot of things. I mean, it also, there's a degree to which for a long time, and maybe ethnomusicologists and historians might correct me here, but at least my understanding is that for quite a long time, it had largely been a folk instrument, and it had not perhaps featured incredibly heavily as the instrument of virtuosic soloists. And it had largely been a folk instrument that was very useful in accompanying singers, especially if you play the instrument and sing, because it's just in the same way you would with guitar. Right. It's just fairly easy to do that. And it's only somewhat, you know, more recently in its history within the Middle East, the Levant, and North Africa, that it's become an instrument of soloists and virtuosic players. And after those doors had sort of been opened, and now this is, you know, with our globalized, community, it's made its way into the West. And I think people are now seeing that, yeah, it's very versatile. It's, you know, much like the violin. It can do many, many kinds of things, and it can be played in all sorts of contexts. I think it just has more to do with the player than the instrument itself.
0: Good
1: you know
0: point.
1: What I mean? If the player is the kind of person who, you know, I'll put it like this. If you are an excellent oud player, but your melodic vocabulary, you know, is consists exclusively of the melodic vocabulary of traditional music of Turkey, then, yeah, I don't know how versatile it's going to be. But if you're a very good player and you have very open ears and you can incorporate the melodic vocabulary of jazz, of flamenco, of, I don't know, bluegrass, then sure, you could do anything with it.

0: Josh Kay is joining us here from Baklava Express and joining us here on Musician Spotlight. I guess the next obvious question is to talk about how the group came together and specifically how that coming together, which doesn't sound like the formation of the group and the recording of the first album. There was a lot of time in between those things. So talk about Davka and how those things kind of dovetail together.
1: Absolutely. So this is sort of the second iteration of the group. The group, in an official sense, I suppose, came together just before the pandemic in 2020, so late 2019. And it came together via a very close friend of mine who is an Israeli violinist. His name is Omer Ashano. He and I had been friends for many years, and we hung out all the time and played, and he was very excited that I was learning the oud and composing and so on. And he had like this small spot for himself at like a little jazz festival in Brooklyn somewhere. And he and I were jamming together when I had the oud and I was showing him some of the songs I was writing. And he was very encouraging of me. And he said, this is great stuff. Why don't we, instead of, you know, I was going to play a solo set at this festival, why don't we play your tunes? And I thought, wow, that's so generous of you. Thanks, man. Let's do it. But I didn't want to call the band like the Josh K Quartet or something like that. Or the Josh K Trio, whatever it was. I didn't like that. And because I wanted it to be collaborative and I like just the aesthetic of a band name. And so he said, why don't we just have a placeholder name now? Something stupid like Baklava Express.
0: We have a winner.
1: And then we'll come to and then we'll come to a real one later. And so it was the two of us and a bass player friend of mine, a percussionist a friend of mine at the time, and we got together and I showed them the songs, and it was all very rudimentary at that time, really, really poorly drawn out charts. And, you know, we played the gig, and it was very fun. You know, we had a really good time, and, you know, I announced over the mic, you know, we are Baklava Express, and people really liked the name. And every time I kept meeting people and I said, oh, I have this project called Baklava Express, people would always sort of, you know, just admire the name and say they thought it was very funny, it was very memorable. And so we kept it because, yeah, it was very memorable. And even now there's a song that we have called Baklava Express. Yeah, that was the first iteration of the band. And like I said, this happened just before the pandemic. So, you know, in a way that, you know, is not unique to me, the pandemic kind of messed things up professionally in this regard. And we, you know, things slowed down quite a lot. Omer also moved back to Israel because it just didn't make sense for him to stay in the States. He has asthma and he didn't have, you know, insurance and so on. So he moved back. And so the project lay dormant for a couple of years. And then later, when things started to open up again and musicians were playing gigs, I said, you know, I want to get the project going. Let's do it again. And I started reaching out to some other musicians. And I reached out to who've now become sort of the core members of the band. So it's myself. It's Daisy Castro. On violin, James Robbins on bass, and then eventually we went through a couple of percussionists, but eventually we landed on Jeremy Smith on percussion. And I knew all of these musicians from very different places, and they have very different musical backgrounds. And that, I think, has been a real strength of the band, insofar as the way we sound. Because we have this really diverse set of musical backgrounds and sets of education, or lack thereof in some regards, it's, we sound the way we do because we are this particular group of people.

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0: This is John Floridis, and you're listening to Musician Spotlight. We're speaking today with Josh Kay from Baklava Express. Well, we've talked about the debut album, Davka, the group's debut album. Let's talk about Sababa, because this is, as we are recording this in late April of 2026, the album has just come out. It's always an interesting time to talk to musicians about a particular recording project when it's just out and then very fresh into the world. But there's all these stories behind how it came about and maybe kind of contrast that project with what we've just heard about Davka.
1: Sure. It's fresh as can be. I mean, it's barely, not even 2 weeks old, I think. So quite a different story in terms of how this album came about. Largely, the difference here is experience performing together. So as I just said, with Davka, the band that went into the studio had played a small single-digit number of gigs together before we recorded. Almost everyone, I believe, was in the studio reading the music, from sheet music and so on. Whereas when we went into the studio for Sababa, this group had been performing for years. Right, this group had now been playing many, many gigs since 2021. And we know each other very well at this point. We've spent a lot of time together. We've been on the road together. We've played, like I said, many, many gigs and done other little studio recordings here and there. Just some live videos and that sort of thing. And so we had musically gotten to know each other so well, and the band had become, I think, such a nicely cohesive unit that we can just tell what's going to happen. We can communicate musically and non-verbally in a much clearer way. It was so much easier.
0: Imagine.
1: I can't tell you. It was so much easier. Not to say the first time was difficult or unpleasant, but it was a lot easier, a lot more pleasant. We had a lot more freedom, where we knew we would go into the studio and within a couple of takes, we'd have a take that was great because a lot of this music was music that we had been performing already. None of these songs were, as it were, debuts, right? These are all songs that I had written maybe over the past year or so, and that we've been kind of workshopping via gigs. That's kind of the process that I have here. And so every song we went into the studio with was a song that everyone in the band just knew in their bones. No one's reading the music anymore. Everyone just knows exactly how the songs go, how they're supposed to sound. And so we had a lot of freedom and creativity here where we could change things and just, you know, really nail down little nitty-gritty elements of the arrangement that we wouldn't have had time for during the first album. This album is also a bit different in that we had far more musicians taking part. So we had some guest appearances. So the core band, the four members I've mentioned, so it's myself, it's Daisy Castro on violin, it's Jeremy Smith on percussion, James Roberts on bass. We also had James Labros on guitar, who's a really fantastic flamenco guitarist. He has slightly more of a background, sort of subdued role here, just in the rhythm section, but he's a fantastic guitarist in his own right. But again, his sound is there to give not only this like flamenco Mediterranean flavor, but also just beef up the rhythm section harmonically. But then we had Eren Erdogan, who plays the nai. And if listeners aren't familiar with that instrument, it's a bamboo flute that gets played in Turkey and in the Arab world, and has a really, really beautiful sound to it. So we have Eren, who also is from Turkey, and he plays this instrument beautifully. He's on a number of songs. And then we also have Lefteris Borneas, who's from Greece, and he plays clarinet. And he plays clarinet in a way that is really distinct from, if you've heard clarinet in the style of, you know, Western music and jazz. He plays much more in this sort of Greek and Mediterranean or Greek Turkish sort of style of playing clarinet.
0: More like rebetika, rebetika music.
1: Like you'd hear there. Almost touching like the klezmer sound of clarinet.
0: Sure. Oh, yeah,
1: that world. It's a very different style of playing clarinet. It's actually also a different instrument itself. It's tuned differently. It's a little bit larger than the clarinet you see in the West. So we have him as well. So that's seven musicians total on the record. And like I said, that was far more than the first one. And I think this shapes it a little bit differently as well, having the woodwinds.

0: Josh K of Baklava Express is joining us on Musician Spotlight. I want to ask you about this. I feel that there is a thirst for this kind of music, and maybe I'm speaking for myself, but I sense it, the cross-cultural blending of styles and influences, and as well as traditional music. I'm kind of dividing that a little bit just in terms of, you know, folks who pursue a specific style or tradition. But I'm thinking about on this program, just recently we've had a group called Biruba Union, which is a blend of go-go music from Washington, D.C. and South American influences from Uruguay. And the American cellist Mike Block, great cellist. American Patchwork Quartet is getting a lot of notoriety. Using American folk traditional music, but doing it with Falu Shah as the main singer, who's steeped deeply in Eastern Indian music. Niwal Sumbu comes to mind as a guitarist from the Democratic Republic of the Congo, who works now in Ireland and collaborates with Irish musicians. Cool. So I guess I'm more aware of it now, or it just seems like there's more of a thirst for that. And I just wanted to get your take on that as someone who is pushing this music out into the world, composing it. What is your sense as you take this very specific journey, which is part of your overall journey with music?
1: Yeah, I mean, I hope you're right for my own benefit. I hope you're right about there being a thirst here. But I do see it. And you're right to point out this slight distinction between, you know, a thirst for traditional music, but also a thirst for, you know, cross-cultural blending and fusion. And I do see both.
0: Mm-hmm. Both are important.
1: Both are very important.
0: Yeah.
1: And I certainly do see a thirst for both of these things. And I would say, you know, the proof is in the pudding. I was speaking to my father actually recently after the album release concert, which we had here in Brooklyn, which was a smashing success. It was almost oversold.
0: Oh, nice.
1: We'd sold out, and we had this kind of lovely problem of having to turn people away at the door, which I didn't like. I mean, many of these people I knew who just, you know, turned up on the day. But we were speaking about how diverse the audience was, and how interesting that was, insofar as age and insofar as taste in music. It was sort of clear, especially after speaking to a lot of people after the concert, you know, what elements of this music do you like, and which sort of community are you coming from to hear this kind of stuff? And there were many, many different answers, which was great. It wasn't, I mean, there's nothing wrong with having a slightly more homogenous audience. You know, people are doing whatever they're doing. But it was really interesting to see people who were coming to this music because, let's say, they're from one of the regions that we're taking influence and inspiration from, right? They're from the Arab world. They're from Turkey or Armenia or Greece or wherever it is. Or perhaps they're Jewish and they're drawn to that element of the traditional music as well. Or they're jazz fans and they like music that's just improvisational. Mm-hmm. So we have a lot of improvisation in our music. Or again, we've actually played a number of times sort of under the auspices of classical music. We've played a number of performances through the Lyric Chamber Music Society, in which we play our similar music to that we typically play, but we wear suits and we don't plug our instruments in. And then insofar as the instruments that we are composed of as a group, we look like an Ottoman classical chamber ensemble. So we can sound a bit more like chamber music and classical music in that regard. Again, like I said earlier, there are people who consider us a kind of acoustic metal band or an acoustic rock band. So there is, like you'd said, I think a thirst for this sort of thing. And the proof is in the pudding because we have fans who are coming at this from a variety of different, standpoint. I also think that there's a kind of social thirst for this insofar as, like, if the band stands for anything, it's unity through music, right? If we have any kind of mission statement or ethic or anything like that, it's that, you know, music is hopefully a place that we can all stand and sit together, right? It's a place that we can all be together, irrespective of, you know, where we come from and what we believe and how we think and all this kind of thing. And fusion's a great place for that, because that's largely what we're doing. And it's fusion in in a deep sense, I was talking to someone recently after a gig in which they were sort of saying they didn't like how fusion often comes across as, you know, it's something like, I don't know, we'll play the music of John Coltrane, but we'll play it like on a sitar or something like that, mm-hmm. which there's nothing wrong with, but right. they were saying that it's a patchwork in which you can see the stitches.
0: Mm, right? I see what you're saying.
1: And yeah. whereas I think the music that we're coming out with is it's not that it's not a Frankenstein of this and that where it's obvious where the stitches are.
0: Yeah.
1: It's I think a very organic blending of different styles of music, different cultures, again traditions from different backgrounds and so on. I'd like to see more of it.
0: Well, I was going to reference something that was from your website, and I don't need to read it because you pretty much summed it up. But one concept and one phrase stuck out to me: shared space. And that's what you were talking about, you know, bringing people together for a shared space. And maybe that is maybe what I was going at earlier when I was talking about a thirst for the kind of music. Yes, I think that's true. I still stand by that. But I also think that there is... granted, we are in divisive times in the world, as we often are, but there's always going to be, I hope, in my hope for humanity, a thirst for a shared space. If you clear your head, and music, of course, is a beautiful way to do that. It's the, I would say, you know, music and your ears are the way into your soul and into, open your mind, open your ears and you open your mind, you open your soul.
1: Sure. Music and food, perhaps.
0: Yeah. Oh, yeah, absolutely.
1: Yeah, I mean that's sort of why
0: says the guy with the band called Baklava Express.
1: But it's not a coincidence. I do this intentionally. We have a lot of these songs that have these silly references to food. We have a song called Kosher Bacon. We have a song called Salt and Paprika, and the allusions to, you know, food and culinary. Concepts here is not a coincidence. I think that music and food are the way into another culture. They're often some of the most accessible ways into another culture. Right? You can listen to the music of a culture you're not familiar with in a language that you don't understand, but you can find beauty in it. So yeah, I think that's helpful as well.

0: 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And Josh K. has been our guest from the band Baklava Express. The new album is Sababa. And check that out, as well as all things Baklava Express at that website, BaklavaExpressBand.com. Josh, thanks so much for making time for being on Musician Spotlight. It's been great having a conversation with you, and I wish you all the best with this project. I think you're doing some great work here, and I think it's important work, too.
1: Thank you so much, Sean. This has been a lot of fun. Thank you.

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0: I'm Dr. Anthony Lizowitz, and this is Climate Connections. Carla Ramsdell thought she was ready to face a weather disaster. But after surviving Hurricane Helene and seeing how many people in her state of North Carolina were left without food and water, she changed her mind. Blocked roads, power outages, and structural damage prevented people from accessing food and water.
3: It caught a lot of us off guard. We prepared as we would have for many storms that come through our area, but maybe not to the extent that we should have. There's some real genuine fear that welled up in me that I prepared some, but did I prepare enough? And I think maybe I'd never been intentional enough about even knowing what that meant.
0: Ramsdell survived the storm unharmed, but has since made it her mission to help others be ready for these events. So she created a YouTube series called The Resilient Kitchen. In the videos, she explains what to stock up on in advance, how to cook on a camp stove,

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Welcome. This is Get to That, and this is Olivia, your host. Super excited to be playing some wonderful music for you on this fine evening. We are going to start with Justin Townes Earle.

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Welcome to tonight's Get to That. I'm tonight's host, Rigel Bagshot. And I'm going to tell you what we've been listening to this segment of this first hour. Not quite hour yet, but this first segment of the show, which got off to a bit of a lurching start. And I want to thank Olivia for starting us off. And at the point where I kicked in here, we started with Garland Jeffries and his version of Johnny Cash's I Walk the Line off of Johnny's Blues, a tribute to Johnny Cash. After which we had Gabriel Kelly and his version of Lonesome and a Long Way from Home, originally on Eric Clapton's first solo post-Cream, actually post-Blind Faith album back in the day. And I don't know if Mr. Clapton wrote that or wrote that by himself. It's got Delaney Bramlett's fingerprints all over it, from what I can tell. I think it's credited to Eric Clapton, though. Lonesome and a Long Way from Home. Earl King after that on a New Orleans old chestnut entitled Trick Bag. And then John Prine, It's a Big Old Goofy World. I mean... And to wit, Hayes Carl followed that with his take on bridging the culture wars gap in a particular manner. Another Like You, and that brought us up to the instrumental that we've been hearing here. As I blab on, it's a number by William Tyler entitled "The Great Unwind," and if you'll bear with me, we're going to launch into a little Otis Gibbs and Great American Roadside.

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1: John Coltrane was born 100 years ago on September 23rd. To celebrate, What I Like About Jazz presents an evening with John Coltrane. 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

We're starting out the second hour of tonight's Get to That with Alan Toussaint and A Dear Old Southland. As I blab merrily over top of it, hopefully you can still hear some of this. The late, great Mr. Alan Toussaint out of New Orleans. And we started the last set, the previous set, out with William Tyler and The Great Unwind, an instrumental. Otis Gibbs after that, pretty much the quintessential Mr. John Q. Citizen of the United States, as far as I'm concerned. Otis Gibbs with The Great American Roadside, after which we had NRBQ and Get That Gasoline Blues. Yeah, if you can, for as long as it lasts. And, hopefully, we don't have to rely on it too much. It's obviously a fragile and impactful reliance. Mark Insley after that with Middle of Nowhere, and then Rodney Crowell, Many a Long and Lonesome Highway. All those poor boys out on the road. And then after that, we had Shannon McNally singing from the point of view of a woman who had to put up with those guys as long as they hung around. I Spent All My Money, which is actually a Bobby Charles song. Actually, another New Orleans or Louisiana singer-songwriter. I Spent All My Money Like a Fool. And that brought us up to Alan Toussaint here and A Dear Old Southland.

In the set that we've just heard here on tonight's Get to That, we began with Magic Dick and Shun Ng with Papa's Got a Brand New Bag, after which we had Willie Dixon and his original tune, 29 Ways. Kid Ramos after that and Heartbeat, Old Buddy Holly Number. After which we had Margo Price and Don't Let the Bastards Get You Down. Imelda May after that, Wild About My Lovin', and Shiny Ribs followed that with Arkansas Mud. Los Anzontles and Andre Thierry after that with their version of Matilda featuring David Hidalgo of Los Lobos. Natalia Lafourcade and David Aguilar after that with Como Quisiera Quererte, and then Dr. John and the Dirty Dozen Brass Band and their version of It's All Over Now, bringing us up to this instrumental by Los Fabulocos and Kid Ramos on guitar, Burning the Chicken. And stay tuned right after that. We're going to have Rosie Flores.

Yes, always too short time to be here. I've been Rigel Bagshot. I'll be Rigel Bagshot at some point in the future again, but I'm getting out of here and making room for Olivia, who's going to take you to midnight on the night train here on Montana Public Radio. We started this last set of Get to That out with Rosie Flores off of Working Girls Guitar and her version of Too Much. Graham Parsons after that with the Everly Brothers, old hit, Brand New Heartache, and although I believe that was a Felice and Bodlo Bryant penned number, it sounds like them. Gone, Gone, Gone after that by the Everly Brothers. Rock Pile followed that with If Sugar Was As Sweet As You, and then The Sweetest Sound I Know, Just Like Heaven by the Watson Twins, originally a Cure song. And after that, originally a Grateful Dead song, Box of Rain, done there off of Day of the Dead, tribute to the Grateful Dead. Then that was by Kurt Vile and the Violators, and that brought us up to Richard Thompson and Grizzly Man theme here. And so, good night.

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Join me, Susan Israel, and Tom Cook during the week of September 21st as we bring you some music to help start your day. Whether it's Mozart's clarinet quintet, music by Tchaikovsky, Johann Hummel, Czerny, Scriabin, or a symphony by William Grant Still, Sibelius, or Gershwin's Piano Concerto in F, there truly is something for everyone here on Morning Classics. 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

Welcome to the Night Train. This is Olivia. I'm your host on this wonderful evening, and we're going to get into this wonderful night of music and see where it takes us. So let's go chug along. 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

You just heard Love, Peace, and Happiness from the Isley Brothers, and we started the set with Ringo Starr, Thank God for Music. We also heard Florence and the Machine with Queen of Peace, and Iron and Wine with Autumn Town Leaves. We also heard Learning from Perfume Genius, and ZZ Ward with Put the Gun Down. We also heard The Head and the Heart with Glory of Music. This next one is from Carol King. 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Thank you.

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I was not cut, though many tried. I live among you, well disguised. I had to leave my life behind. I dug some graves you'll never find. The story's told with facts and lies.

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0: I'll live it wide. 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The war was lost, the treaty signed. 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I was not caught, though many tried. I live among you, well disguised.
1: We just heard Nevermind from Leonard Cohen, and we started the set with Death Cab for Cutie, and that was Autumn Love. This is Night Train, and this is Olivia. I'm so happy to be here playing music for you in the virtual way that I can. You also heard Ray LaMontagne with Lesson Learned. We heard Southern Avenue with Peace Will Come, and Valerie June with Shotgun. We also heard Got to Have Rock and Roll, and this next one is from Red Hot Chili Peppers.
2: 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Persistent misstep fogs my vision. Psycho exists point of collision.

0: John Coltrane was born 100 years ago on September 23rd. To celebrate, What I Like About Jazz presents an evening with John Coltrane. 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

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Let me tell you what you've been listening to. We started the set with If You Want to Be a Bird from the Holy Modal Rounders, and then we heard the Lobster Quadrille from Franz Ferdinand. We also heard the Black Keys with Gold on the Ceiling, and Arcade Fire with Ocean of Noise. We heard the Divinals with Bless My Soul, and Gypsy Woman from Motto Pony. This next one is from Dr. Dog. And we'll get to more music in the next half hour or so. And then after that, the news and even more music for your listening here on Montana Public Radio.

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We started that last set with the new Respects, and that is Trouble. We also heard Put a Light On from the Generationals and Anyone's Ghost from the National. We heard Everlasting Nothing from Beck and Autumn Sweater from Yola Tango. And we also heard ABBA. Thank you for the music. And thank you for listening to the music and spending some time with us here this evening. We are going to get right back into this next song from Molly Tuttle and Billy Strings, Listen to the Radio.

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3: Well, good morning, everybody. 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I'm Michael Marsalek. My thanks to John Floridis for being here for Freeforms on Tuesday the last couple of weeks. I'm glad to be back. This is the Tuesday edition of the show. 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
2: Morning Edition from NPR News eases you into your day with what you need to know, thoughtful conversations, and dare I say, some pretty great company. 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

Well, good morning, everybody. You're listening to the Tuesday edition of Freeforms. Michael Marsolek back at a microphone here. Happy to be with you. Happy to have you listening wherever you may be. I'll tell you about that first set, and we'll continue on these final hours of summer in the Northern Hemisphere. It is the day of the autumn equinox, 6.05 p.m. tonight, to be exact. Mountain Daylight Time, it becomes fall. I started the show with Just Like Autumn. That was the Tuesday crew, Jordy Searcy and Carly Bannister. It's a single that was released some years ago. Autumn Leaves, done by Ed Sheeran. That's his version of a tune. It's from the album Plus, the deluxe version. Autumn Stone after that was the band Small Faces. That was also released as a single. We heard Waiting for My Time to Come. That was a tune by the band Colony House, the album When I Was Younger, 10 years later. From his final album, released in April 2018, that was John Prine from that album The Tree of Forgiveness and Summer's End. We heard Autumn Leaves, done by Eva Cassidy from her Songbird recording. That version of Moondance was Liz Longley from her album called Hot Loose Wire. The song Autumn was the Edgar Winter Group moments ago. That's from that classic album, They Only Come Out at Night. And we're listening to Equinox. This is the LP version done by Hubert Laws from the album Wildflower. More music is straight ahead. The playlist is at our website. It's mtpr.org. I know some of you are melancholy today with the end of summer, and summer looking at the calendar going, ski season is not that far away. Wherever you may land, it is the autumnal equinox. 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
2: 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Michael Marsalek with you. Thanks again to John Floridis for being here the last couple of weeks. Glad to be back at a microphone, spinning some tunes for you. I'll tell you about that last set, and we'll continue with another set straight ahead. I started off with John McLaughlin with Sarah Bareilles on that recording as well. That was Summer Is Over from an album called Promising Promises. The classic Ramble On from Led Zeppelin II followed with then Justin Hayward from the record Gold, the Moody Blues Remastered. That was Forever Autumn. I played Summer. That was India Ari along with Rascal Flatts and Victor Wooten. It's from her record called Testimony, Volume 1, Life and Relationship. That version of Green Day's Wake Me Up When September Ends was the Cornbread Red and part of the Pickin' On series from Green Day Bluegrass tribute deluxe version. We're listening to Early Autumn. This is Stan Getz from the essential Stan Getz songbook. I've got a Mary Oliver poem next. Thanks so much for coming along. 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

You do not have to be good. You do not have to walk on your knees for 100 miles through the desert repenting. You only have to let the soft animal of your body love what it loves. Tell me about despair, yours, and I will tell you mine. Meanwhile, the world goes on. Meanwhile, the sun and the clear pebbles of the rain are moving across the landscapes, over the prairies and the deep trees, the mountains and the rivers. Meanwhile, the wild geese, high in the clear blue air, are heading home again. Whoever you are, no matter how lonely, the world offers itself to your imagination, calls to you like the wild geese, harsh and exciting, over and over announcing your place in the family of things.

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Well, folks, thanks for coming along. Tuesday edition of Freeforms. BBC World Service is up next. I'll tell you about this last set. Got another tune, Joni Mitchell tune, done by CSN to take us out. I started with a Mary Oliver poem, Wild Geese, read by Meryl Streep. That was from the English Majors CD. After that, it was Paolo Nutini with Autumn from These Streets, and then that version of Harvest Moon, Neil Young's tune, done by the late, great Cassandra Wilson, who just died September 1st of this year. It was from her record called New Moon Daughter. We heard Dar Williams after that, title track from her record End of the Summer. The late, great Leon Redbone with Shine On Harvest Moon from Double Time. And that was John Coltrane and Johnny Hartman with the Autumn Serenade from an album, number of releases, that one called Standards. The Last Bison, the name of the group you just heard, that was Autumn Snow from a record called Inheritance. We're listening to a piece called Autumn Rose. This is Peter Erskine, Noyan Lee, and Michel Beneta. The album's called ELB. Thank you so much for coming along today. The playlist is at our website at mtpr.org. Thanks for listening, and thanks for your support for Montana Public Radio. I'm Michael Marsalek. Happy autumn.

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1: Greetings, I'm Christy the Wordsmith. Above and beyond, kiss and tell, Jekyll and Hyde. The English language has scores of such expressions consisting of two words sandwiching the conjunction and. Pork and beans, five and dime. People who study these linguistic formulas call them binomial expressions. What might seem at first to be a trivial topic, binomial expressions reveal things about the way English speakers like to communicate. For example, binomials appeal to our fancy for alliteration, forgive and forget, life and limb. Others delight us with their rhyming quality, wine and dine, doom and gloom. Other binomials consist of a pair of appealing antonyms, thick and thin, fire and ice, Jekyll and Hyde. We English speakers are proud of our creativity with the language, but the way we use binomials tells us that we are, at the same time, linguistically conservative. We resist reversing the order of these true and tried formulas. Dare to tell your friends that your favorite music is roll and rock, or that after you packed the whole caboodle and kit, you arrived sound and safe. Our beloved binomial expressions are, above all, linguistically concretized. Reverse them at your peril. I'm Christy the Wordsmith from Montana State University in Bozeman at KGLT-FM. Fare thee well, verbivores.
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0: 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I'm Steve Inskeep.
3: And I'm Leila Fadel. People with disabilities are hitting the trail like never before. That's because adaptive mountain bikes are getting a lot better. And because trail builders are recognizing they can make trails a lot more inclusive with just a little tweaking. KUER's Macy Lipkin reports from Utah.
5: Christy Prawl is, in a lot of ways, your typical Utah resident. She's always loved being outside, camping, hiking, teaching kids about nature. After she got a spinal cord injury while rock climbing, she wanted to get back on the trails.
6: We found like some outdoor, like more rugged wheelchairs, and we thought, okay, maybe that's what we're going to have to do.
5: But a wheelchair wasn't enough to scratch the itch. Then she found out about adaptive mountain bikes from the National Ability Center in Park City.
6: I got to try out a few of their bikes, and then I realized, like, okay, this is the piece of equipment that I want to get.
5: These bikes can cost upwards of $15,000. Prawl got a partial grant and bought her own.
6: My bike gives me the freedom to go to those wild places, to do all of those things I used to do and all of those things that I love.
5: Adaptive bikes are technically not bicycles. They have three or four wheels. Most are hand cycles. They're often recumbent with an electric motor to help. Prawl relishes a challenge, but she needs to know how rideable a trail is before she goes alone.
6: I can't just like get up and walk over an obstacle or over a tree or something like that, or turn around.
5: Prawl says she's noticed a growing number of trails she can ride in recent years, like this one at Snow Basin that opened last fall.
7: We're going to be hitting Canyon Rim Trail. Trailhead's over there.
5: Three local adaptive sports organizations brought bikes for people to borrow.
7: Yahoo!
5: Adaptive mountain biking is growing in Utah. A new network designed for hand cycles opened in Moab last year. The Northern Utah Trail Fest recently added an adaptive race and fun ride to the event. The state is helping, too. It gave the nonprofit Mountain Trails Foundation a grant to figure out what different trails need to become adaptive friendly. Marshall Evans is working on that. He was a plumber before he was paralyzed in a side-by-side rollover.
8: Technology has absolutely equalized the disability as far as in my life for biking.
5: Adaptive bikes have gotten narrower, and Evans says the electric motors help people ride longer and keep up with friends. He says it's not hard to build trails he can ride.
8: For a little bit of effort, I can go ride the trail at speed, at the pace with all my buddies rather than slamming on my brakes and causing a traffic jam.
5: Trails have to be wide enough, they can't tilt sideways too much, and obstacles and jumps have to fit two wheels. But he doesn't want them to be boring. At a nearby park, the group that made this route at Snow Basin is working on another. The late morning sun is strong, and it smells like dirt and freshly cut trees. Eden Valley Trails considers how different bikes will handle the routes they build. Justin Lindeen says everyone can enjoy the same paths.
9: Whether it's a flowy trail or a technical trail, it doesn't super matter as long as you have your mind on both goals.
5: Wider trails also make it easier for search and rescue crews to get somebody out. Cyclists have space to pass each other, and Lindeen says they hold up better over time.
9: It gives you the room to allow drainage properly and also to have machinery come in, whether it's weed eaters or a brush hog or something, and maintain the trail in the future.
5: He says trails that work for more people are better for everyone. For NPR News, I'm Macy Lipkin in Weber County, Utah.

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5: Good morning, folks. Thanks for being with us here on Montana Public Radio. Let's take a look at some current conditions across the listening area. Starting off in Kalispell, it's foggy and 41. Missoula, partly cloudy and 48. Butte, cloudy and 47 degrees. Hamilton, partly cloudy and 54. Bozeman, it's cloudy and 52. Dillon, partly cloudy and 47. Great Falls, partly clear, 46. Helena, clear, 48. Libby, it's 44. Thompson Falls, 45. Polson, 53. Eureka, 49. Deer Lodge, 42 degrees, Phillipsburg, 51, White Sulphur Springs, 53, and Browning, 49. All of that full forecast for you in about 5 minutes. 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
6: With Montana News, I'm Sherry Quinn. More than 900 bison owned by American Prairie are at the center of a national debate. The Bureau of Land Management wants them off of federal grazing allotments in northeast Montana. A judge says they can stay temporarily. MTPR's Caroline Weiss sat down with Montana PBS reporter Matt Standall to learn more.
7: So, Matt, can you walk me through what's been happening with the bison?
8: Yeah, Caroline, the latest in the story of American Prairie is a complicated fight. We have ranchers, conservationists, and the federal government all coming together to really try to regulate where bison can and cannot graze on federal grasslands, so leased lands that have been traditionally used for cattle. The whole issue turns on this relatively obscure piece of legislation passed in 1934 called the Taylor Grazing Act. Well, back in those days, bison really weren't considered a stock animal. You fast forward the clock and many people do run bison. There's hundreds of private bison ranching operations. However, almost no one grazes bison on public grasslands. And that's exactly what American Prairie is trying to do.
7: And tell me about your reporting. Where will you take us in this story?
8: So I spent about 3 months this summer conducting interviews, research, and I traveled to Phillips County, Montana, which is one of the bases or centers of education for American Prairie. It's also where their biggest bison herd is running. And I saw so many incredible animals, not just bison, just the full suite of prairie animals from ospreys and prairie chickens to elk and deer. But the bison are really the big draw here. And that's essentially what American Prairie wants to promote, is a future where many of these grasslands are home to free roaming bison birds. And their neighbors, they don't exactly agree with that.
7: Could you tell me a little bit more about what those neighbors think?
8: Yeah, well, most of the ranchers I've spoken with in Phillips County say they don't really have a problem with the day-to-day activities of American Prairie employees. But what ranchers like Perry Jacobs say they do have a problem with is the leadership of American Prairie, who they suspect are trying to squeeze ranchers out by buying these huge tracts of land and transforming cattle leases into bison leases.
9: I look at it as trying to steal something from us. So, yeah, I'm a bit contentious when it comes to American Prairie.
8: That's the heart of the issue here.
7: Any surprises or challenges that you came across?
8: One of the biggest challenges that I had was actually getting critics of American Prairie, some of the local ranchers who don't support their mission, to talk with me publicly. But I was able to talk with a lot of folks on the phone and off the record, and there really is just a huge undercurrent of opposition to American Prairie's mission, at least in these rural parts of Montana. Now, you contrast that with what American Prairie says, and they'll tell you that they've received thousands or tens of thousands of positive comments on their mission statement and grazing these bison. Those comments are typically from people who may not reside in these counties that American Prairie is running the bison on.
7: Why has this herd become so controversial? What other dynamics are at play here?
8: I think you just really have this very diverse amount of viewpoints, and they're from a lot of different places. And you've got folks who reside in the county who maybe aren't exactly on board with what American Prairie is doing. And then you have folks who are across, you know, the United States, and they're looking at this from their living room or a different angle, and they're saying, well, we think this is pretty interesting. We'd like to see these bison roam free.
7: Well, all of that is going on. What does it look like on the ground?
8: American Prairie was given essentially an eviction notice for their bison back in January. They submitted a number of appeals. So when I went up to check on these bison, they were roaming free on the plains with their little calves nursing. It was really an inspiring sight for me. But the folks at American Prairie were nervous. They were thinking, okay, how are we going to move 900 bison? And really, do we have to move them? That question was answered on September 4th when the federal judge ruled the bison can stay put for now. He suspects that American Prairie has a very strong case. And if I was going to make a prediction about where this goes in the future, I'd say it's headed back to federal court, and this whole issue will continue to be litigated into the future. And for now, it looks like those bison still have a pretty nice home out there in Phillips County.
7: Thank you so much. I really appreciate it.
8: Okay. Thank you.
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5: Good morning, everybody. My name's Noah Epps. Let's take a look at the forecast. West of the Continental Divide today, mostly sunny to partly cloudy with highs in Missoula and Libby at 76 degrees. Kalispell, Whitefish, Eureka, Deer Lodge, and Phillipsburg 72, Butte 70, Hamilton and Polson 74, and Thompson Falls 78 degrees. Tonight it'll be partly cloudy with lows in the 40s, and tomorrow west of the Divide's looking like partly cloudy to mostly sunny with highs from the mid-70s to lower 80s. For everybody in central Montana today, early morning showers are possible in isolated areas, then mostly sunny skies. Highs in Great Falls, 79 degrees, Helena, 77, White Sulphur Springs, 72, and Browning, 70. Tonight, partly cloudy to mostly clear with lows in the 40s. Thursday in central Montana will be sunny and warmer with highs in the mid-70s to lower 80s. Southwest Montana today, a few early showers are possible near the Gallatin Valley, then mostly sunny, high in Bozeman and Dillon, 71. Tonight, mostly clear with lows in the 40s, and tomorrow in southwest Montana will be sunny and warmer with highs in the mid-70s to near 80s. Looks like we're in store for a nice couple of days here, folks. Thanks for joining us this morning on Montana Public Radio.
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10: From Marketplace in Washington, I'm Kimberly Adams. Whether a business is considered small in the government's eyes is pretty important. It determines whether that business is eligible for some federal aid money and certain federal contracts. Now, the Small Business Administration is proposing some changes to how it defines small businesses. Marketplace's Justin Ho has more.
12: The government sets aside about a quarter of federal contracts for small businesses, including manufacturing jobs, service sector work, and construction. Richard Prisanzano with Yale University says those contracts can be a big deal for a small business.
13: There's a lot of money, and the government is a very good payer.
12: But unless a business meets the government's definition of a small business, determined by revenue or headcount, it might miss out on those lucrative contracts. As a result, some small businesses might not want to grow.
13: Maybe they want to hire, you know, three extra employees, but that would put them out of this. I could see them not hiring because they don't want to go over the employee count.
12: The SBA is proposing to more than double the size limit in several industries. In some, including architectural services and custom computer programming services, it'll increase more than tenfold. The SBA says the new size standards will better reflect the nature of the markets in which small businesses compete. But Tom Scryer with Cornell's Management School says that could also make it harder for the smallest companies.
14: If I'm imagining my current student who's setting up a new business, just him and his partner competing against a consulting firm with 1,000 people, perhaps, it's hard to see how that playing field would be level.
12: Scryer says supporting the smallest firms can have an outsized impact on employment and the broader economy. I'm Justin Ho for Marketplace.
10: The public comment period for this proposed rule change was supposed to close on Monday, but the Small Business Administration announced this week it would extend the comment period another 60 days. Now it's closing on November 20th. Let's do the numbers. The FTSE in London is down 0.1%. Dow, S&P, and NASDAQ futures are down in the -0.1% to -0.3% range, with the Dow future down 171 points. The 10-year Treasury yield is up at 4.99%, and Brent crude oil is trading up 0.1% at $100.43 a barrel.
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10: President Trump is set to welcome Chinese President Xi Jinping when he arrives in the United States later today, with formal meetings coming tomorrow. The last time the two met face-to-face was back in May during a state visit to Beijing. This time, the two are meeting in Washington, D.C., where they're likely to discuss some hot-button issues like trade and AI guardrails. For more, we're joined by Scott Kennedy at the Center for Strategic and International Studies. Good morning, Scott.
15: Good morning.
10: So what are some of the big economic issues on the table for this summit?
15: The biggest economic issue for the summit is whether or not the economic truce that the two sides agreed to in October 2025 in Busan, South Korea, is going to be extended. That would mean capping American tariffs and not re-raising them. It also mean China continuing to ship rare earths and also, both sides agreeing not to impose any additional major export controls on the other.
10: The last summit back in May produced a new U.S.-China Board of Trade and Board of Investment. Where do those stand right now?
15: The Board of Trade is a little bit more fulsome now. They, over the weekend, agreed that they would operationalize it, which means that they would just start working on trade issues, identifying $30 billion of goods on both sides in which they could bring down to either standard normal tariff levels or potentially zero tariffs. They could also, if they choose to do so, use the Board of Trade to be a platform to discuss ongoing disagreements. For example, you know, China's domestic economy is deeply unbalanced. And that's translating into global imbalances because of the size of the Chinese economy. And so it's possible that the Board of Trade might be able to tackle those kinds of larger issues, which are important not only for the United States, but for the rest of the world.
10: Last weekend, U.S. and Chinese officials met in New York to discuss AI and the potential dangers of the technology. What did the outcome of those meetings mean for the Trump-Xi summit?
15: Over the weekend, they did finally agree that they would start talking about AI and potentially reach an agreement to notify each other of when serious incidents occur. This is obviously referring to when AI potentially breaks out of its sandbox and starts doing things on the internet that it wasn't meant to do. That's a nice first step. It gets the ball rolling, but there's so much more that needs to be done. We need a lot more communication between Chinese AI companies and experts and those in the United States if we're really going to build guardrails that protect us all.
10: How are the two leaders actually thinking about AI guardrails, given that this is an area of pretty stiff competition between the U.S. and China?
15: Both Xi Jinping and Donald Trump see AI as a race for dominance. They don't want guardrails on their own efforts. They would like to constrain the other side. That said, a lot of the risks that we face from AI are not produced by the two governments per se, but by the technology itself and by potential terrorists and other actors who could do harm. And so both sides have a self-interest in trying to make an agreement about third parties, other kinds of risks. And I think both sides understand or should understand that they can walk and chew gum at the same time, that you can have significant regulation of AI, management of its downsides, and still move incredibly fast.
10: Scott Kennedy is at the Center for Strategic and International Studies. Thank you, Scott.
15: Good chatting with you.
10: In Washington, I'm Kimberly Adams with the Marketplace Morning Report. 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
18: Good morning. President Trump talked publicly of annihilating Iran. Then U.S. officials met privately with Iranians. We ask U.S. Ambassador to the United Nations, Mike Waltz, about the administration's views on Morning Edition from NPR News. I'm Steve Inskeep with Leila Fadhu. Ukraine's president wants an energy truce with Russia. Ukraine would stop hitting refineries if Russia stops going after the electric grid. What does the United States make of that proposal? Also, ICE is turning to a network of vans. The Federal Immigration Agency calls them mobile detention facilities. How exactly would they work? It's Wednesday, September 23rd. This day in 2002, California became the first state to guarantee paid family leave for most workers. The news is next.
19: Live from NPR News in Washington, I'm Korva Coleman. A new poll finds that voters continue to have a sour view of President Trump and Republicans. As NPR's Stephen Fowler reports, those surveyed say they would back Democrats for Congress by a 12-point margin.
20: The latest NPR PBS News Marist poll shows deep dissatisfaction with President Trump and the Republican Party. Republicans have also lost their advantage on several key issues in the eyes of voters, like gas prices, the economy, foreign policy, even immigration. The poll also suggests Democrats have a notable edge in voter enthusiasm and support from independents as a building wave of backlash to the party in power comes into focus. These voters say they're more likely to pick a Democratic congressional candidate, 53 to 41%. That swing from Trump's narrow popular vote victory in 2024 shows why reliably red states like Ohio, Texas, and Iowa now have competitive House and Senate races. Stephen Fowler, NPR News.
19: A federal judge holds a hearing today on a lawsuit filed by three media organizations against the federal government. They've been banned from the White House. NPR Scott Newman reports the White House has now launched a new online channel featuring only Trump administration content.
3: The channel launched Monday evening, just days after Trump announced that he was banning journalists from CNN, MS Now, and Politico from the White House. Democrats, including Arizona Senator Mark Kelly and California Governor Gavin Newsom, have likened Trump TV to state-run media, the antithesis of a free press. Stephen Farnsworth is a professor of political science at the University of Mary Washington.
21: Over and over again, I think President Trump has really decided what he wants to do is tell the Trump story himself.
3: He says the channel is the latest in Trump's effort to keep the mainstream media from controlling the narrative. Scott Newman, NPR News, Washington.
19: An advisory committee for the Food and Drug Administration will hear arguments and recommend whether the agency should approve its first multi-cancer blood test. The company making the test, Grail, says it can detect up to 50 forms of cancer. NPR's Yuki Noguchi has more.
22: Hundreds of companies are chasing simpler ways of detecting cancer earlier by screening through blood or saliva. Some cancer tests are already on the market, though none that screen for multiple cancers has been approved by the FDA. Grail's test, sold under the brand Galleri, is the furthest in that process. The FDA has questions about whether clinical data show the test detects cancers reliably and early enough to justify use of such terms in its marketing. Another concern is about potential harm if patients get false negative or false positive results. Yuki Noguchi, NPR News.
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6: With Montana News, I'm Sherry Quinn. Governor Greg Gianforte today announced the state's health department director is leaving for a job in the private sector. Charlie Brereton has led the Montana Department of Public Health and Human Services for about 4 years. He oversaw the department redetermining eligibility for Montanans on Medicaid after a pandemic-related enrollment freeze was lifted. That fast-tracked process led to tens of thousands of people losing their insurance coverage due to procedural issues. The state health department is now in the midst of allocating over $1 billion of federal money meant to help rural healthcare withstand major cuts to Medicaid. Brereton also worked with the legislature on a $300 million investment to bolster mental and behavioral health care statewide. Brereton will remain on the job through October. Governor Gianforte named the state's medical office, Dr. Doug Harrington, as acting director. Six distinguished Montanans working in the arts have been recognized with the state's highest honor, exemplifying excellence in the visual, performing, literary, and traditional art. This year's recipients are Pearl Jam's Jeff Ament of Missoula, landscape painter Clyde Aspavig of Bozeman, stained glass artist David Geld of Bozeman, ceramicist Sarah Yeager of Helena, Baroque and classical violinist Carrie Krause of Bozeman, and Western engraver Diane Scalise of Big Sandy. The Governor's Arts Awards, presented in the Governor's name and administered by the Montana Arts Council, recognize outstanding Montana citizens and organizations whose achievements in the arts, or on behalf of the arts, benefit all Montanans. This year's recipients will be honored in a ceremony at the state capitol in Helena on December 3rd. For more information about Montana's Governor Arts Awards, visit art.mt.gov. 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
2: Good morning. My name's Noah Epps. Let's take a look at the forecast. West of the Continental Divide today, mostly sunny to partly cloudy with highs in Missoula and Libby, 76 degrees. Kalispell, Whitefish, Eureka, Deer Lodge, and Phillipsburg, 72. Butte, 70. Hamilton and Polson, 74. And Thompson Falls, 78. Tonight, partly cloudy with lows in the 40s. Tomorrow, west of the Divide will be partly cloudy to mostly sunny with highs in the mid-70s to lower 80s. For everybody in central Montana today, early morning showers are possible in isolated areas, then mostly sunny skies. Highs in Great Falls, 79 degrees, Helena, 77, White Sulphur Springs, 72, and Browning, 70. Tonight, partly cloudy to mostly clear with lows in the 40s, and Thursday in central Montana will be sunny and warmer with highs in the mid-70s to lower 80s. Southwest Montana today, a few early showers are possible near the Gallatin Valley, then mostly sunny. Highs in Bozeman and Dillon, 71. Tonight, mostly clear with lows in the 40s. Tomorrow in southwest Montana will be sunny and warmer with highs in the mid-70s to near 80. Thanks for being with us, everybody.
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0: It's Morning Edition from NPR News. I'm Steve Inskeep with Leila Fadel, and President Trump's ambassador to the United Nations, Mike Waltz, is still on the line. Ambassador, thanks for sticking with us. I want to ask about Ukraine, because we heard an idea floated by Volodymyr Zelensky, the president of Ukraine. He talked about an energy truce, and the idea is Ukraine doesn't hit Russian diesel facilities or gas refineries, oil refineries. And in exchange, Russia would keep away from Ukraine's power grid, which they really need in the winter. Does the United States support that idea?
5: Yeah, Steve. We actually, if you roll back the clock to last year, and I co-facilitated or supported Secretary Rubio as we engaged the Russians and Ukrainians a year ago. We entered into a moratorium on striking each other. We facilitated a moratorium on both sides. We would certainly welcome that again. And there's some discussion of the same when it comes to grain, wheat, barley. Both the Russians and the Ukrainians export about a quarter of global grain exports, and so it's tremendously affecting East Africa. There's a lot of people that are going from, frankly, bad to worse situations right now across the region and around the world. This is just all the more reason, Steve, where the president has been adamant the war has to end. Not only is there a risk of it spreading to our NATO allies, there is the 1,000 people a day, Steve, that are dying on the Ukrainian front lines, mm-hmm. plus now the rest of the world that's being affected by energy, grain, and other types of exports. The president's determined it's has to end, and he's using the weight of both his leadership and U.S. leadership to try to do just
0: okay,
5: that.
0: Okay, and I heard you say yes at the beginning of that, so the U.S. would support that idea of an energy truce, and you said the U.S. in fact supported it in the past. Let me ask now about Greenland. You alluded earlier to agreements across the Americas. There is this agreement now with Denmark over the status of Greenland. Denmark maintains sovereignty there. Greenland remains separate from the United States, and there is a change to U.S. military basing there. What does the United States get out of the agreement that it did not have before?
5: Well, we have expanded overflight in terms of aviation, but also importantly, subsea and other types of naval access. The United States gets, in addition to that, to really sit down with our Danish partners and ensure that we don't see the types of so-called investments like we've seen from the Chinese and other places, companies that may look like commercial entities and then have a dual use with the Chinese or Russian military. Mm-hmm. And just to kind of take a step back, Steve, if we're ever attacked in the continental homeland, it's going to come over the North Pole. It's obviously, if you, you know, when everyone flies, if you fly to Europe or Asia, you know, and you look at those maps, you fly over the north. It's obviously a much shorter route. We're starting to see that with shipping as well. As the ice pulls back, you're starting to see shipping lanes go over both the north of Canada and the north of Russia. So it's becoming an increasingly contested space, not to mention the critical minerals and oil and gas that are being exposed, and massive, often untouched fisheries that we're seeing other countries send their vessels up in there. It's affecting our native populations, but it's also affecting our food stocks. So the Arctic is an incredibly important space. It's kind of a new, unfortunately, space of competition. And the president's been focused on it since day one. And frankly, many of our NATO allies were not. They are now. May have taken some tough love or some mean tweets, so to speak. But now you have NATO focused on it. You have your European allies focused on it. And you have an agreement with Denmark that is going to make the American homeland safer.
0: I'm glad you mentioned mean tweets. The president, of course, talked about annexing Greenland repeatedly. And I want to ask about another statement the president made yesterday there at the United Nations. In his discussion of Iran, he talked about Iran facing...
5: But Steve, I'm sorry to interrupt you. President Truman made offers to buy Greenland from Denmark. There's been a number of other updates to our 1951 treaty Denmark from Greenland. There's been other discussions with other administrations of annexing. So this wasn't
0: that Truman didn't do tweets, but he made some other remarks. That's true. But I was
5: Twitter. So
0: God, I understand.
5: Enough.
0: But I was thinking in terms
5: might have wrote
0: of
5: letters.
0: Understood. He did write interesting letters. In the speech yesterday, the president, talking about Iran, used the phrase nuclear annihilation. Should a president be talking that way?
5: Well, this is a regime that has been at war with us, Steve, for 47 years. It's quite personal to me, and it should be to every veteran out there. Over 1,000 American soldiers over various conflicts, starting with the Marine barracks bombing in Lebanon in the early 80s, have lost their lives. Many told tens of thousands of more civilians across the region, from Lebanon to Syria to Iraq to Yemen. There is not a single country that is better off because of the Iranian regime. And
0: does it help to talk
5: terrorist
0: nuclear
5: organization
0: annihilation?
5: Is practically funded now. So when we're talking about this type of regime that has terrorized so many countries for so many years, it only listens to strength and deterrence. I could tell you that firsthand. So I'm absolutely fine with it. I think the American people are fine with it. If ultimately we get to an agreement that makes the next generation safe from an Iranian regime with a nuclear weapon.
0: Okay. I got to be respectful of the clock here. We've got a few seconds left. Give me a yes or no answer and we'll fill in on it later. Is the United Nations working well right now?
5: It's working better. The president has, under his leadership, NATO working better and contributing, and we're going to get the UN to a better place. We call it Make the UN Great Again. It's reforming. It's becoming more relevant. This year, I'll have a new secretary general. And I can point to you from Gaza to Haiti, places where it's working with us.
0: Got to stop there. Ambassador Mike Waltz, this has been great. Hope we talk again. Thank you so much for taking so much time, sir.
5: All right. Thank you.
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9: Live from NPR News in Washington, I'm Dave Mattingly. President Trump will be at Joint Base Andrews outside Washington, D.C. this afternoon to formally welcome China's President Xi Jinping to the U.S. Trump and Xi are expected to focus largely on Iran, trade, and safeguarding artificial intelligence when they meet at the White House tomorrow. President Trump met with Japan's Prime Minister Sanae Takaichi on the sidelines of the UN General Assembly meeting in New York. Here's NPR's Anthony Kuhn.
10: Japanese media report that Japan is concerned that President Trump could use the issue of Taiwan as a bargaining chip in his meeting with Chinese leader Xi Jinping. Takaichi said last November that a Chinese blockade of Taiwan could warrant a military response by Japan. China responded with a pressure campaign, including restricting rare earth exports. Neither the U.S. nor Japanese government said whether Taiwan was discussed. Takaichi did raise the issue of Japanese judge Tomoko Akane, president of the International Criminal Court, whom the U.S. has sanctioned for the court's efforts to investigate or prosecute U.S. and Israeli officials for alleged crimes in Afghanistan and Gaza, respectively. Anthony Kuhn, NPR News, Seoul.
9: The CEOs of OpenAI and Anthropic will be among those briefing the U.N. Security Council today about safeguarding artificial intelligence. This is NPR News.
11: With Montana News, I'm Sherry Quinn. Early this summer, the future looked bleak for a Missoula program that provides transitional housing for homeless people. Officials Tuesday announced a new partnership that will enable the temporary safe outdoor space to continue operating. MTPR's Edward O'Brien reports.
12: Missoula County Commissioners voted Tuesday to approve an agreement with the Poverello Center to staff and operate the temporary safe outdoor space. For the last 6 years, that program provided stopgap housing for people who aren't already accessing other services or resources. Located on county-owned land, it includes 30 hard-sided shelters. All feature beds, lockable doors, electricity, heat in the winter, and AC in the summer. Hope Rescue Mission originally operated the site. In late June, that mission stepped aside to focus on different priorities. The space, which continues to receive organizational support from United Way, has served hundreds of people and helped them move into secure housing. The goal is to start moving residents on site again starting November 1st. Reporting from Missoula, I'm Edward O'Brien.
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4: Good morning, everybody. You're listening to Morning Edition on Montana Public Radio. My name's Noah Epps. Let's take a look at some current conditions across the listening area. Starting off in Kalispell, it's foggy, 40 degrees. Missoula, partly cloudy, 48. Butte, cloudy, also 48. Hamilton, clear and 54 degrees. Bozeman, it's cloudy and 54. Dillon, partly cloudy and 47. Great Falls, also partly cloudy and 52 degrees. Helena, clear, 51. Libby, 44 degrees. Thompson Falls, also 44. Polson, 52. Eureka, 48. Deer Lodge, 41. Phillipsburg, 48 degrees. White Sulphur Springs, 52 degrees. And Browning, 47. Thanks so much for starting your day here with us on Montana Public Radio. I'll have that full forecast for you in about 5 minutes. Stick with us.

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2: 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My name's Noah Epps. Let's take a look at the forecast. West of the Continental Divide today, mostly sunny to partly cloudy. Highs in Missoula and Libby at 76 degrees. Kalispell, Whitefish, Eureka, Deer Lodge, and Phillipsburg, 72. Butte, 70. Hamilton and Polson, 74 degrees. And Thompson Falls, 78. Tomorrow, west of the Divide will be partly cloudy to mostly sunny with highs from the mid-70s to lower 80s. Next up, central Montana today. Early morning showers are possible in isolated areas, then mostly sunny skies. Highs in Great Falls, 79, Helena, 77, White Sulphur Springs, 72, and Browning, 70 degrees. Thursday in central Montana will be sunny and warmer with highs in the mid-70s to lower 80s. Next up, southwest Montana today. A few early showers are possible near the Gallatin Valley, then mostly sunny. High in Bozeman and Dillon of 71 degrees. Finally, tomorrow in southwest Montana, it'll be sunny and warmer with highs in the mid-70s to near 80. Looks like we're in for a nice couple of days here, folks. Thanks for being with us.
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7: And I'm Leila Fadel. Former Vice President Kamala Harris is returning to the campaign trail. Harris narrowly lost in Michigan to President Trump 2 years ago. She went back to join Democratic Senate candidate Abdul El-Sayed at an event in Detroit. Michigan Public Radio's Russ McNamara reports.
8: The fracture within the Democratic Party over Israel's military action in Gaza was felt acutely in the swing state of Michigan in 2024, a state with a high percentage of Arab and Muslim voters. At the time, El-Sayed criticized both the Biden administration and then-Vice President Harris for continuing to supply weapons to Israel. On Tuesday, the pair appeared to have smoothed over any rift in Detroit during a roundtable on black maternal mortality.
9: So I think we're at the point of our new relationship, where I'm going to now call you Abdul.
10: Perfect.
8: The endorsement by Harris attempts to solve a problem facing El-Sayed. Black voters in Detroit largely voted for his Democratic opponent, Congresswoman Haley Stevens, in the primary election. In turn, El-Sayed could help draw Arab and Muslim voters back to Harris if she decides to run for president again in 2028. At a news conference earlier in the day, El-Sayed, who ultimately endorsed Harris for president in 2024, says he's heard from other voters about regretting their choice to either sit out or vote for President Trump 2 years ago.
11: I think if a lot of us could have had that back, had 2024 back, we would have thought about things in different ways. And I hope that moving forward, we don't reinforce the mistakes of the past that break us apart.
8: Speaking to a room full of healthcare professionals, former VP Harris is now backing him up.
9: The United States Senate should be a stopgap on the abuses of this administration, and I would suggest to you that the fellow sitting to my right would be one of them when elected.
8: First, El-Sayed will need to defeat former Republican Congressman Mike Rogers in November. His campaign released a statement saying El-Sayed is, quote, parachuting Harris in to save his campaign. For NPR News, I'm Russ McNamara in Detroit.
6: The Trump administration says it canceled health insurance for what it calls phantom enrollees. Officials are not sharing details of how they decided the 760,000 names did not represent real people. NPR's Selena Simmons-Duffin reports.
0: The enrollments in question were on healthcare.gov, the marketplace set up by the Affordable Care Act, also known as Obamacare. This is for people who don't get insurance from their job or a public program like Medicare or Medicaid. They can go on healthcare.gov and buy a private health insurance plan, oftentimes with premium subsidies paid for by the federal government. On Tuesday, Vice President Vance said fraudster brokers were signing up, quote, phantom people into these plans. He announced moves to punish brokers, like stopping new ones from registering for the upcoming open enrollment and changing enrollment processes. He said the government would save more than $2 billion in subsidies it would have been sending to insurance companies for the enrollments it canceled.
10: There could have been collateral damage here.
0: Cynthia Cox is the director of the program on the Affordable Care Act at KFF, a nonpartisan health research organization. She heard some time ago from contacts in the health insurance industry that this effort was underway.
10: What we know is that the administration sent a list of about a million people to health insurance companies and asked these health insurance companies to try to make contact with those people. And if those people did not respond within 30 days, they ultimately had their plan canceled.
0: She says there is fraud in the marketplace, but it's also entirely possible that qualified people had their health insurance canceled. Cox says, for instance, if someone didn't file a claim, they might have just been healthy. And if they didn't respond to the notice in time, they might have just missed it.
10: People move, you know, they don't check their email or their voicemail or, you know, that sort of thing.
0: Vance and other Trump administration officials said they were looking at 400,000 more enrollees who might get their plans canceled. The Centers for Medicare and Medicaid Services, which runs healthcare.gov and the government's other healthcare programs, did not respond to NPR's questions by airtime about the process it's using and what happens if there were mistakes and people had their plans canceled in error. Selena Simmons-Duffin, NPR News, Washington.
7: A new report finds that the overall mental health of U.S. high school students is improving, and more students say they are eating healthier. NPR's Ritu Chatterjee has the story, which mentions suicide.
12: The new report highlights findings of the latest youth risk behavior survey conducted by the CDC every 2 years. In 2025, fewer high school students reported persistent feelings of sadness and hopelessness compared to 2023, and fewer attempted suicide.
13: That's a cause for optimism.
12: Pediatrician Dr. Scott Hadland heads adolescent medicine at Mass General Brigham for Children in Boston. He says the report, which highlights trends over the past decade, shows that the pandemic era rise in mental health symptoms is declining.
13: What we're seeing is that since 2021, there's actually been a really nice improvement in many mental health indicators for young people.
12: Hadland and his colleagues administer the survey in Massachusetts. He says the new report also highlights findings that past years' reports didn't, like diet, physical activity, and sleep, which are in line with the current priorities of Health Secretary Robert F. Kennedy Jr. and his Make America Healthy Again movement.
13: There is a real emphasis on health and wellness, and look, that's very important.
12: More students reported drinking water at least 3 times a day, but there was little progress on physical activity or avoiding soda. And only 1 in 4 students reported getting at least 8 hours of sleep on school nights, which is unchanged since 2023. All critical pieces of information on teen health, says Hadland.
13: It's absolutely important for us to know what are the nutrition, exercise, and sleep behaviors of young people across the country.
12: But he notes that other information featured prominently in past reports is absent.
13: It really stood out to me that we were missing rich data on what's going on with substance use with young people, sexual risk behaviors, exposure to violence, exposure to firearms.
12: In a press conference announcing the report, CDC staff noted that any information not included in the final report is available on the survey website for anyone to see. Ritu Chatterjee, NPR News.
7: If you or someone you know is in crisis, call, text, or chat with the Suicide and Crisis Lifeline at 988. Later today, on All Things Considered, hundreds of hospitals in rural areas have closed, so patients there increasingly depend on emergency care by air. Finding and keeping trained staff to do that isn't easy. 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
17: Live from NPR News in Washington, I'm Dave Mattingly. At the UN General Assembly meeting in New York, Iran's president is pushing back on President Trump, saying Iran has been the victim of terrorist acts committed by the U.S., to include the bombing of a school and other attacks on civilians. It's been more than a decade since China's President Xi Jinping last visited the White House. This afternoon, President Trump will be at Joint Base Andrews outside Washington to welcome Xi on a state visit. Trump and Xi are scheduled to meet tomorrow at the White House. NPR's Emily Feng says the U.S. and China are still negotiating a possible extension of a trade truce as Trump and Xi prepare to meet.
18: The trade truce that followed an intense tariff battle last year paused threatened Chinese export controls that would have cut the U.S. off almost completely from rare earth products, something China has an effective monopoly on. But the truce expires in November, and in an interview with Bloomberg this week, the U.S. Trade Representative Jameson Greer said the U.S. was not yet ready to extend it. NPR reporting shows that's because of deep distrust of Beijing. While data shows China's exports of rare earth magnets has picked up since the truce, volumes of other rare earth products remain low. And a senior U.S. official told NPR China's compliance with rare earth export agreements has, quote, been very disappointing. Emily Feng, NPR News, Washington.
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19: With Montana News, I'm Sherry Quinn. Early this summer, the future looked bleak for a Missoula program that provides transitional housing for homeless people. Officials Tuesday announced a new partnership that will enable the temporary safe outdoor space to continue operating. MTPR's Edward O'Brien reports.
20: Missoula County Commissioners voted Tuesday to approve an agreement with the Poverello Center to staff and operate the temporary safe outdoor space. For the last 6 years, that program provided stopgap housing for people who aren't already accessing other services or resources. Located on county-owned land, it includes 30 hard-sided shelters. All feature beds, lockable doors, electricity, heat in the winter, and AC in the summer. Hope Rescue Mission originally operated the site. In late June, that mission stepped aside to focus on different priorities. The space, which continues to receive organizational support from United Way, has served hundreds of people and helped them move into secure housing. The goal is to start moving residents on site again starting November 1st. Reporting from Missoula, I'm Edward O'Brien.
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5: Good morning, everybody. You're listening to Morning Edition on Montana Public Radio. My name's Noah Epps. Let's take a look at some current conditions across the listening area. Starting off in Kalispell, it's 40 degrees. Missoula, partly cloudy and 45. Butte, cloudy 47. Hamilton, clear and 54. Bozeman, it's cloudy and 55 degrees. Dillon, partly cloudy, 46. Great Falls, partly cloudy and 51. Helena, partly cloudy and 49. Libby, it's 45 degrees. Thompson Falls, 42. Polson, 50. Eureka, 48. Deer Lodge, 43. Phillipsburg, 46. White Sulphur Springs, 51 degrees. And Browning, 44. The time is 8:44. Thanks for being with us.
6: With Montana News, I'm Sherry Quinn. More than 900 bison owned by American Prairie are at the center of a national debate. The Bureau of Land Management wants them off of federal grazing allotments in northeast Montana. A judge says they can stay temporarily. MTPR's Caroline Weiss sat down with Montana PBS reporter Matt Standall to learn more.
7: So, Matt, can you walk me through what's been happening with the bison?
8: Yeah, Caroline, the latest in the story of American Prairie is a complicated fight. We have ranchers, conservationists, and the federal government all coming together to really try to regulate where bison can and cannot graze on federal grasslands, so leased lands that have been traditionally used for cattle. The whole issue turns on this relatively obscure piece of legislation passed in 1934 called the Taylor Grazing Act. Well, back in those days, bison really weren't considered a stock animal. You fast forward the clock and many people do run bison. There's hundreds of private bison ranching operations. However, almost no one grazes bison on public grasslands. And that's exactly what American Prairie is trying to do.
7: And tell me about your reporting. Where will you take us in this story?
8: So I spent about 3 months this summer conducting interviews, research, and I traveled to Phillips County, Montana, which is one of the bases or centers of education for American Prairie. It's also where their biggest bison herd is running. And I saw so many incredible animals, not just bison, just the full suite of prairie animals from ospreys and prairie chickens to elk and deer. But the bison are really the big draw here. And that's essentially what American Prairie wants to promote, is a future where many of these grasslands are home to free roaming bison birds. And their neighbors, they don't exactly agree with that.
7: Could you tell me a little bit more about what those neighbors think?
8: Yeah, well, most of the ranchers I've spoken with in Phillips County say they don't really have a problem with the day-to-day activities of American Prairie employees. But what ranchers like Perry Jacobs say they do have a problem with is the leadership of American Prairie, who they suspect are trying to squeeze ranchers out by buying these huge tracts of land and transforming cattle leases into bison leases.
9: I look at it as trying to steal something from us. So, yeah, I'm a bit contentious when it comes to American Prairie.
8: That's the heart of the issue here.
7: Any surprises or challenges that you came across?
8: One of the biggest challenges that I had was actually getting critics of American Prairie, some of the local ranchers who don't support their mission, to talk with me publicly. But I was able to talk with a lot of folks on the phone and off the record, and there really is just a huge undercurrent of opposition to American Prairie's mission, at least in these rural parts of Montana. Now, you contrast that with what American Prairie says, and they'll tell you that they've received thousands or tens of thousands of positive comments on their mission statement and grazing these bison. Those comments are typically from people who may not reside in these counties that American Prairie is running the bison on.
7: Why has this herd become so controversial? What other dynamics are at play here?
8: I think you just really have this very diverse amount of viewpoints, and they're from a lot of different places. And you've got folks who reside in the county who maybe aren't exactly on board with what American Prairie is doing. And then you have folks who are across, you know, the United States, and they're looking at this from their living room or a different angle, and they're saying, well, we think this is pretty interesting. We'd like to see these bison roam free.
7: Well, all of that is going on. What does it look like on the ground?
8: American Prairie was given essentially an eviction notice for their bison back in January. They submitted a number of appeals. So when I went up to check on these bison, they were roaming free on the plains with their little calves nursing. It was really an inspiring sight for me. But the folks at American Prairie were nervous. They were thinking, okay, how are we going to move 900 bison? And really, do we have to move them? That question was answered on September 4th when the federal judge ruled the bison can stay put for now. He suspects that American Prairie has a very strong case. And if I was going to make a prediction about where this goes in the future, I'd say it's headed back to federal court, and this whole issue will continue to be litigated into the future. And for now, it looks like those bison still have a pretty nice home out there in Phillips County.
7: Thank you so much. I really appreciate it.
8: Okay. Thank you.
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5: This is Morning Edition on Montana Public Radio. My name's Noah Epps. Let's take a look at that forecast. We're looking at some beautiful weather coming up across the listening area. Starting off west of the Continental Divide today, mostly sunny to partly cloudy. Highs in Missoula and Libby, 76 degrees. Kalispell, Whitefish, Eureka, Deer Lodge, and Phillipsburg, 72. Butte, 70. Hamilton and Polson, 74. And Thompson Falls, 78. Tonight will be partly cloudy with lows in the 40s. Tomorrow west of the Divide will be partly cloudy to mostly sunny with highs in the mid-70s to lower 80s. Next up, central Montana. Today, early morning showers are possible in isolated areas, then mostly sunny skies. Highs in Great Falls, 79, Helena, 77 degrees, White Sulphur Springs, 72, and Browning, 70. Tonight, partly cloudy to mostly clear with lows in the 40s. Thursday in central Montana will be sunny and warmer with highs in the mid-70s to lower 80s. Finally, southwest Montana. Today, a few early showers are possible near the Gallatin Valley, then mostly sunny. High in Bozeman and Dillon, 71 degrees. Tonight, mostly clear with lows in the 40s. Tomorrow in southwest Montana will be sunny and warmer, with highs in the mid-70s to near 80. Thanks for being with us this morning on Montana Public Radio.

Good morning, everyone. Welcome to Morning Classics for Wednesday, September 23rd. I'm Susan Israel. We begin today with a chamber work by English composer Frank Bridge, the String Quartet No. 3, followed by the Piano Concerto No. 3 in B minor by Johann Nepomuk Hummel. In the second hour, we'll hear a percussion quartet called Springs by Paul Lansky and the Symphony No. 4, Autochthonous, by William Grant Still. All of these pieces are on the program today on Morning Classics.

Our first piece today is by English composer, violinist, and conductor Frank Bridge, 1879 to 1941. He studied at the Royal College of Music, later becoming a renowned conductor and touring the USA conducting his own works. While his early compositions were tonal and melodic, his writing style underwent a dramatic transformation in the 1920s. He wrote four string quartets. The first two reflected his earlier, more tonal style. The third and fourth quartets were more modern. We'll hear his third quartet, which was commissioned by a patroness named Elizabeth Sprague Coolidge, who also awarded him a lifetime annuity in 1920. We'll hear this performed now by the Endelian String Quartet. The String Quartet No. 3 by Frank Bridge.

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0: Music by Frank Bridge to begin Morning Classics, the String Quartet No. 3, performed by the Endelian String Quartet. Music by Johann Nepomuk Hummel is coming up next. Hear his Piano Concerto No. 3 in B minor when we return.
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0: This is Morning Classics. I am Susan Israel. We continue with music by Johann Nepomuk Hummel, 1778 to 1837, a child prodigy who studied with Mozart, Haydn, and Salieri. His Piano Concerto No. 3 in B minor from 1819 is the third of eight that he wrote. It was intended as a performance opportunity to showcase his own piano virtuosity. We'll hear a performance by the English Chamber Orchestra, Bryden Thompson conducting, featuring piano soloist Stephen Huff. The Piano Concerto No. 3 in B minor, Opus 89 by Johann Nepomuk Hummel.

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0: The Piano Concerto, No. 3 in B minor, Opus 89 by Johann Nepomuk Hummel, performed by the English Chamber Orchestra, Bryden Thompson conducting, featuring piano soloist Stephen Huff. We'll take a break now for some station announcements, and then we'll hear our two remaining works, a percussion piece called Springs by Paul Lansky, and the Symphony No. 4, Autochthonous by William Grant Still.
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0: Welcome back to Morning Classics. I'm Susan Israel. Next, we hear a piece by American composer Paul Lansky, born in 1944. We'll hear a percussion piece of his called Springs. In this piece, each of four percussionists uses two drums and a set of three chosen percussive instruments, woods for one, metals for another, glass for the third, and plates or flower pots for the fourth. The instruments are chosen for, quote, relatively harmonious cacophony. Repeated rhythmic passages grow in intensity before springing into new patterns, and this process repeats throughout. The performers are said to work up kinetic energy through this pattern repetition and to spring into action. It's performed on this recording by the percussion quartet called So Percussion.

It's also a nonprofit organization focused on connecting audiences to the joys of percussion in all its forms. Here is Springs by Paul Anskey.

0: Music by Paul Lansky, Springs, performed by the group So Percussion. Our last piece is by William Grant Still. His Symphony No. 4, Autochthonous, is coming up after this short break.
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0: We end our program today with a work by William Grant Still. The Symphony No. 4, Autochthonous, was written in 1947. The original program notes say that the symphony speaks of the fusion of musical cultures in North America. Still's daughter explained that it praises people who came, quote, from the soil, abused and enslaved, then rose up out of that soil of oppression, bringing along their unique songs, humor, and distinctive, vibrant culture. We'll hear this performed by the Fort Smith Symphony, with John Jeter conducting. The Symphony No. 4, Autochthonous, by William Grant Still.

Music by William Grant Still, the Symphony No. 4, A Tocthonus, performed by the Fort Smith Symphony, John Jeter conducting. Thanks everyone for listening to Morning Classics today. Thanks to Alan R. Scott, who selects the music for this program. Please join us again tomorrow for Thursday Morning Classics, hosted by Tom Cook. Music will include the Chopin Piano Concerto No. 1 in E minor and the Shostakovich Piano Quintet in G minor. Stay tuned now for an NPR News update and then Wednesday Freeforms. I'm Susan Israel. Thanks again for listening and have a great day.

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4: You are indeed listening to Freeforms on Montana Public Radio. I'm your host for today's show, Lauren Korn. I hope you've been enjoying the show. Just for a bit of context, we're in the middle of Latin American Heritage Month. I believe it's officially called Hispanic Heritage Month, and that's from September 15th through October 15th. And putting together today's show, I'm half convinced we need a Latinx show here on Montana Public Radio outside of months like this one, or even outside of World Bridges each Monday. What do you think? Anyway, before the break, you heard Gloria Estefan. She's Cuban-American, backed by the Miami Sound Machine with Conga. That song reminds me of my childhood for some reason. After that, Texas-born Selena Quintanilla Perez. She's Mexican with Bitty Bitty Bum Bum, known just as Selena. Carol G is Colombian, and that was Mi Ex Tenía Razón, My Ex Was Right, followed by Loreno Bloom, who's Peruvian, and Lito Pimienta, who's Colombian, and that song was El Juego, The Game, followed by Sergio Mendez, who is Brazilian, and Brazil 66. That song was Maíz Que Nada, More Than Nothing. Richie Valens followed on the heels of Sergio and Brazil 66, born Richard Valenzuela. That, of course, was La Bamba. He grew up in the San Fernando Valley, just like my dad, actually, and unlike my dad, Richie Valens was born of indigenous Mexican parents. Following Richie Valens, Benny Moré, Cuban, Benito y Sabrosa, and Santana, Mexican-American Carlos Santana with Oye Como Va, How's It Going? Actually, it means listen, come enjoy it. My dad's mom loved Santana, so that one was for her. We are celebrating Latin American Heritage Month here on Freeforms today. Let's get back to the music.

0: You just heard Jennifer Lopez, or J-Lo, who's Puerto Rican, and Raul Alejandro, I believe, who is also Puerto Rican, singing Cambia el Paso, Change the Pace. At the top of this second set, Cruangbin, Pelota, Ball. Laura Lee Ochoa is the lead singer in the band. She's Mexican-American. Followed by Hector Lavoe, Puerto Rican, Periódico de Ayer, Yesterday's News or Newspaper. After Hector Lavoe, Enrique Iglesias from Madrid, Spain, with Bailando, that means dancing. Following that, Willy Colon, Puerto Rican, and Ruben Blades, who's from Panama, that was Plástico, or Plastic. And then we heard someone who many people are now familiar with, that's Bad Bunny, Puerto Rican, along with Bamba Estéreo, who's Colombian, and they were singing Ojitos Lindos, Pretty Little Lies. Pretty Little Eyes, pardon. And then again, we ended with J-Lo, Jennifer Lopez, who again is Puerto Rican, y Raul Alejandro, who is also Puerto Rican, with Cambia el Paso, Change the Pace. More music beyond our borders after this. Stay tuned.
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2: John Coltrane was born 100 years ago on September 23rd. To celebrate, What I Like About Jazz presents An Evening with John Coltrane. 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

0: You just heard the Meridian Brothers, who are from Colombia, and the Mexican Institute of Sound, Mexican-based, Mexico City-based, joined by Beck, who is not Latin or Latinx, but he is from L.A., so familiar with some of those cultures. They were performing the song Ritmo Babilonia, Babylonian Rhythm. At the top of this third and final set, Linda Ronstadt of Mexican Heritage, she sang La Charrida. I believe this means something like the rodeo. I could be wrong about that, but I think that's true. Followed by Joan Baez, also of Mexican descent, with De Colores. Coama came on the heels of Joan Baez. Coama is French-Brazilian, and that song was Lambada. I believe that's the name of a dance. We heard from Selena Quintanilla Perez again, Selena, Mexican descent, with Como la Flor, like the flower. We had J-Lo, Jennifer Lopez again, who again is Puerto Rican, with Let's Get Loud, and I'm pretty sure that's the only English sung song on this playlist. And again, we just ended with the Meridian Brothers from Colombia and the Mexican Institute of Sound and Beck with Ritmo Babilonia, Babylonian Rhythm. And we're going to go out on the Meridian Brothers as well with Metamorphosis. 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For this and other playlists, head to mtpr.org. I'm Lauren Korn. Thanks so much for joining me. Thank you for putting up with my poor Spanish pronunciation. Happy Latin American Heritage Month, Montana. The BBC News is next.
1: Oye, mi amor, me amanecí convertido en un robot. No me ves. 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Estoy buscando iluminación.
2: BBC News with Lisa Costello. Iran's president has directly addressed Donald Trump during his speech at the UN General Assembly. Masoud Pezeshkian said that Iran would never bend the knee to those who seek to bully it. Fresh fighting has broken out between the Ethiopian government and the party that controls the northern Tigray region. The escalation has raised fears of a return to full-scale civil war in the country. Britain's Air Force has announced the formation of its first ever squadron dedicated to countering hostile threats in space amid an increasing global focus on such capabilities. The new unit will be tasked with protecting assets, including satellites. In a passionate speech at the UN General Assembly, Ukraine's President Zelensky has said Russia is launching attacks every hour against Ukrainian cities and infrastructure. But he said Kyiv would not give in and was developing new interceptor drones, with more countries joining Ukraine's anti-ballistic missile alliance. The disgraced Hollywood producer Harvey Weinstein has been resentenced to 15 years in prison after he was found guilty of sexually assaulting a production assistant. His conviction had been overturned on appeal, but a jury found him guilty again last year after a retrial. The US Treasury Secretary Scott Bessent says Washington is open to extending the US-China trade truce that expires in November. His comments came after a meeting with the visiting Chinese Vice Premier He Lifeng to prepare for a summit between the leaders of the two countries. President Xi Jinping arrives in the US this evening. Italy's parliament has approved a law allowing the government to revive nuclear power production after a break of nearly 40 years. A referendum after the 1986 Chernobyl nuclear disaster in Ukraine led to the closure of Italy's four reactors.
3: MTPR is sponsored by the Clark Fork Coalition, hosting a panel discussion on three major mining proposals in the watershed, September 13th at 6 p.m. at the Confluence Center in Missoula. 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
5: It's 18:06 GMT. You're listening to the newsroom on the BBC World Service with me, Valerie Sanderson. More than 4 years after Russia launched its full-scale invasion of Ukraine, there is no sign that the war will come to an end anytime soon. Before he returned to the White House last year, President Trump claimed that he could end it within 24 hours. Could the annual gathering of the United Nations General Assembly help move things forward? Well, the Ukrainian President, Volodymyr Zelensky, is giving his address now. Let's hear what he's saying.
6: Our combat aircraft are fighting them 24/7, and this is part of Russia's strategy to create an air threat every hour, to make life harder for the economy, and to disrupt people's lives, and to stop children from being able to study, just to study at school. Would your country survive if, God forbid, you had to face something like this Ukraine has? Our soldiers have already successfully tested 4 new jet-powered interceptor drones against Russian jet-powered Shahids. So we are scaling up production, and we will build, of course we will build protection against the threat too. We have also launched an anti-ballistic program, Freya, together with our partners. 10 countries are already part of it. Ukraine, Norway, Sweden, Denmark, Germany, France, Italy, the United Kingdom, Spain, and the Netherlands. Last week, I invited Poland to join, and we are also in consultations with a couple of other allied governments who want to join Freya. And we remain open to every country that can contribute to building protection against ballistic missiles. Our Freya program does not replace proven and effective systems like, for example, Patriot systems or upgraded anti-ballistic SAMP/T systems. We want to build a system that can be produced on a much larger scale and at a lower cost.
5: President Zelensky there addressing the United Nations General Assembly. And we'll hear more on his speech later, and we'll be live in the Ukrainian capital, Kyiv, later in the programme. But first, fighting has broken out in Ethiopia, raising fears of a return to a full-scale civil war in the country. The clashes are between Ethiopian government forces and the party that controls the northern region of Tigray. It's unclear who started them. The previous war, which ended 4 years ago, left more than 500,000 people dead. I spoke to our Africa correspondent, Caleb Mugis, who's in Nairobi.
7: Today could be considered the most serious escalation in months in Ethiopia. There were drone strikes, air strikes scattered all over the place, particularly in northern Ethiopia. And we are hearing reports which are a bit difficult to verify independently, but these reports indicate that Tigrayan forces have taken control of airports in Tigray. Ethiopian Airlines has suspended flights to airports in Tigray, citing a security situation.
5: And tell us about the Tigray People's Liberation Front and its aims.
7: So the Tigrayan People's Liberation Front, or TPLF, is Tigray's main political movement. It was the former dominant force in Ethiopia's national government for about 27 years. After the 2022 Tigray War, the TPLF sought to preserve Tigray's political autonomy, secure the return of displaced people, and also resolve some territorial disputes which were left by the war. But tension with the Prime Minister Abiy's federal government have now sharply escalated, and the TPLF has restored the pre-war regional administration. So the Abiy government is not happy about this and accuses TPLF of breaching the Pretoria Agreement, which ended the two-year war. And TPLF had also joined a wider alliance right now with armed groups opposing Abiy's government, planning to topple the central government. So the Tigrayan forces are again fighting federal forces, with clashes spreading beyond Tigray.
5: So this sounds a bit like a replay of the most recent civil war in which, what, 500,000 people died?
7: Exactly. The most recent war that began in November 2020 and lasted roughly 2 years and produced enormous civilian suffering. The African Union estimate puts the death toll at approximately 600,000 people. Ethiopian federal forces, supported by the neighboring country, Eritrean troops and the Amhara forces, fought the Tigrayan forces in that two-year war. fighting spread throughout Tigray and also in parts of other regions in the country. There were also extensive allegations of serious violations against civilians, including killings, sexual violence, forced displacement, and obstruction of humanitarian assistance. The war ended with the Pretoria Agreement in November 2022. So the fear now is that the new escalation might lead into a full-scale war, and the same atrocities could be repeated.
5: Kalamogas. The tomb of Tutankhamun is one of archaeology's greatest ever discoveries. An excavation team paid for by the British aristocrat Lord Carnarvon made the find in Egypt in 1922. It was led by Howard Carter. In 1936, he told the BBC what it was like seeing the tomb for the first time.
8: Light shone into the sarcophagus. A gasp of wonderment escaped our lips. So gorgeous was the sight that met our eyes. This was but the lid of a series of three coffins, nested one within the other, enclosing the mortal remains of the young King Tutankhamun.
5: His burial mask, made of solid gold, showed in full glory one of the last pharaohs of ancient Egypt, who died around the age of 18. His stepmother was Queen Nefertiti. Her limestone bust was found in 1912. But could her long-lost tomb lie beyond? Tutankhamun's is still to be discovered in hidden chambers. Archaeologists are trying to get permission to drill into the rock next to his tomb. Bethany Hughes, who specialises in classical history, has made television programmes for the BBC, and she'll publish a new book, Ancient Egypt, A History and Seven Treasures, next month. Sarah Montague spoke to her about the possibility of discovering Nefertiti's remains.
9: I have to say I'm constantly excited when it comes to ancient Egypt. There is definitely something interesting going on here at the back of Tutankhamun's tomb. I really just want to qualify, we have no idea whether or not it's Queen Nefertiti. That was something that was posited around 10 years ago. It's not impossible, but what is more exciting is that it looks like there are chambers and corridors behind Tutankhamun's resting place.
10: And did we not know that before?
9: No, we didn't. We didn't. I mean, this is as a result of lots of very cutting-edge techniques. So it's thermal imaging, ground-penetrating radar, geological mapping, tomography. So that means that the team working in the tomb have worked out it's not sheer bedrock behind the west wall of the tomb, but there is some kind of ancient structure there. And what's brilliant now is that because we can use all these new techniques, you can do this kind of work in a completely non-invasive way. So you're not like chiseling through the back of the beautiful decorations, you know, surrounding his sarcophagus. So we can now unwrap whole mummified bodies and look at the amulets left inside the bodies without raising a single bandage. So it's the polar opposite of dear Howard Carter and Lord Carnarvon when they did their work 100 years ago, who were basically kind of ripping it all apart. That is what's truly exciting. You know, we can use artificial intelligence to uncover ancestral intelligence in these tombs. So it really could be possible that this is discovered completely remotely without moving a single brick.
10: And you might think this is a bit cheek, but Tutankhamun's tomb, didn't it have an enormous amount of gold treasures inside it? And aren't people going to be excited at that prospect?
9: 100%. I mean, Tutankhamun's tomb had, at the latest count, 5,398 treasures within it. So there was exquisite gold, there were beautiful games that he used to play with as a child, incredibly touching, his little socks with toes stitched in, duck lunch boxes in case he needed a snack on his way to the afterlife. So, I mean, it was the most astonishing find. And of course, if there is something new in the Valley of the Kings, it will be game-changing and history-making. We just don't know whether it's Nefertiti.
10: When will we know, do you think?
9: So, yeah, I think probably within the next year. So everybody's very excited and doing a lot of work on it. But I would say, don't turn up to the Valley of the Kings and expect you're going to see the equivalent of Tutankhamun's golden mask tomorrow. That's not going to happen.
10: And with its curse, of course.
5: The author and historian Bethany Hughes speaking there to the BBC's Sarah Montague. You're listening to The Newsroom from the BBC World Service. Still to come, the wrong kind of hiker, what the French authorities are doing to protect Western Europe's highest mountain. This week's three-day state visit to the United States by China's leader Xi Jinping is expected to be a pivotal trip not just for the two superpowers, but also for the world. President Trump is rolling out the red carpet for his Chinese counterpart. High on the agenda will be artificial intelligence and Taiwan, the self-governing island in the Pacific Ocean, which China claims as its own. Carrie Allen is our China media analyst, and I asked her how the trip is being covered there.
11: It's definitely a major story in Chinese newspapers, and many are describing it as a historic landmark year for China and US ties, saying that it could open up a new chapter in relations between the two countries. One newspaper, People's Daily, is saying that this could be a new beginning and a brighter future for the two countries. So there's definitely a lot of optimism, a lot of enthusiasm for the meeting between Xi and Trump. And one of the things that's really being emphasized is when the two leaders come together face to face, this is when big things happen. In China, there's this concept of guanxi, which is basically when people meet face to face. It's highly valued in Chinese society. So whenever the two meet, it's seen as very important and when things really change on the table.
5: And how do people in China view Mr. Trump?
11: Well, he's been a figure that people have been interested in for a long time. Often you'll see in Chinese social media platforms the nickname Comrade Trump, which is used very often because people say that he's somebody that makes China stronger. There's a feeling that because he's got a lot of unpredictable policies and he's seen as quite wayward, that Chinese people like to use this mocking nickname to say that while he's in power can mean that China benefits. But I think also there are people that do appreciate the fact that he's a businessman. At the same time as well, there are people in China that see him as a love to hate figure. I mean, China and the US spar quite a lot. So when the two leaders meet, it's always seen in China as a good opportunity to start talking about Trump. He's somebody that people are really interested in.
5: And is there a lot of interest in China in the agenda, which we presume will include issues like trade and artificial intelligence?
11: Yeah, absolutely. In fact, these are two of the big talking points in Chinese media. There's enthusiasm in China for an AI agreement between the two countries, because with the technology, as some see it, growing rapidly out of control, it's something that China's leadership really wants to start signing papers with the US on and start to come up with an agreement there. And yeah, when it comes to trade, also newspapers have been saying that the two countries are continuing to wrangle over a trade agreement that was in place in 2025, which is set to expire in November. And this agreement looks at lowering US tariffs on some Chinese goods, suspending restrictions on Chinese companies, pausing Chinese rare earth export controls for a year, and securing Chinese commitments on US soybeans and fentanyl precursors. So there's a lot related to this deal that's coming to an end that China's hoping it will be able to tie up with the US. But also there's a lot of media attention on how there are some no-go areas that could mean that the talks between Xi and Trump could rapidly deteriorate. And the obvious one being Taiwan. So the newspapers that have been saying that if the US starts to pressurize China when it comes to Taiwan, that all deals could be off, that the meeting could very quickly turn sour.
5: Carrie Allen. Mont Blanc is Western Europe's highest mountain and as a result attracts a huge amount of attention from skiers in the winter and hikers in the summer. But the French authorities are so worried it's attracting what many see as the wrong type of hiker that they've imposed restrictions on those planning to use the Mont Blanc Trail. The aim is to discourage tourists with pink wheelie suitcases and makeup bags in favour of genuine backpackers. The newsroom's Rachel Wright has more.
12: The photographs advertising the 170-kilometre hiking trail show vast expanses of immaculate scenery in one of the world's most beautiful mountain ranges. In reality, however, the French authorities say the areas around Mont Blanc, the highest mountain in the Alps, is tainted by toilet paper under every stone and SUVs transporting luggage from one stop to another. The numbers of people completing the tour, which usually takes at least a week and includes walking through France, Italy and Switzerland, has jumped from 60,000 in 2022 to 90,000 this summer. Jean-Marc Payex, chairman of the Federation of Districts of Mont Blanc Country, says the huge numbers of trekkers on the mountain mean that most people are just looking at the backside of the person in front of them.
13: On the Tour du Mont Blanc, there are also people who pretend they are doing the Tour du Mont Blanc, but do half of it by taxi. That too is a practice that I think must come to an end. There are people who have their suitcases transported by 4x4 taxis that climb the mountain to carry the little pink rolling suitcases of those doing a few stages. So that also needs to be regulated.
12: The Federation says overuse of the paths is having disastrous consequences for landowners, the environment and safety. So, new rules have now been announced to allow only those trekkers with hotel bookings carrying trekking backpacks to complete the week-long trail. A so-called Green Brigade of officials will be able to implement fines. But not everyone in the valley is in favour of the changes. Some local mayors are worried about the effects of restricting numbers on the local economy. And there's no indication that Swiss and Italian councils on the route will sign up to the plan.
5: Rachel Wright, the man who said, "I hate tennis, hate it with a dark and secret passion," is back in the game. Andre Agassi, an eight-time Grand Slam champion, retired 20 years ago and since then has only occasionally played. But now he's involved again, this time as a captain at the Laver Cup in London. BBC's Karthi Ganasagaram went along to meet him and heard how he overcame personal struggles to return to world number one after dropping as low as number 141.
14: Obviously, I got there before, but I got there based out of fear of losing, you know, fear of not winning. And then I had to start over again, but I knew getting to the top wasn't the answer, but being the best of myself every day was. And I think a lot of these guys, they probably instinctively know it, but I'm not sure. It gives me a healthy perspective and appreciation for them, for sure.
15: And I think anyone that read your book knows about that struggle, the love-hate relationship. Where are you on that love-hate relationship with tennis?
14: I'm on the hate-love
15: okay.
14: part of it. My father was very enthusiastic, and I'm using a very generous term, mm-hmm. yep. God rest his soul. I was introduced as a future number one tennis player in the world since I was 7 years old, so I had to live up to a lot in my own mind, and it was a pretty lonely journey. With that being said, I self-mutilated myself to 141, and then I came back knowing it's not about the number, it's about being the most of yourself. And it gave me perspective, and it gave me reason above everything. It gave me reason.
15: I know you've been involved with education, you've obviously had a life to live for the last 20 years, but for tennis fans that have missed you, why did you return now to tennis, and what are you enjoying about being around tennis again?
14: Oh, thanks for asking. I mean, one of the things I promised my wife, I promised her a lot of things, and including till death do us part, so, was that I would never be too busy or too bored because I'm dangerous. I'm dangerous in both cases. So she knows what pushes my buttons. She knows, like, for example, with this week, that as hard as this week is, as long as this week is, that I connect to it and it means something to me, so she can smile. And I have the bandwidth now, right? The kids are older. I'm paying respect to a platform that tennis has given me to build 130 schools across my country back home. I think it's just a lot of reasons to appreciate it now through an older lens.
5: Andre Agassi. Morocco is one of the more stable countries in North Africa, but it's recently seen massive Generation Z protests about the cost of living, as well as a surge of migrants crossing into the Spanish territory of Ceuta. Against that backdrop, it's holding parliamentary elections today. Oliver Conway heard more about them from the newsroom's resident Morocco expert, Richard Hamilton.
16: I think they're more significant than the old elections in the former decades, because in those days, Parliament was seen as a bit of a facade, like someone, a critic, called it a fig leaf of democracy or window dressing for the king. But since the Arab Spring, there was a new constitution which made a lot of changes and gave more power to Parliament. And, for example, the king was no longer allowed to just choose one of his friends to become the prime minister. So things have changed. I think one of the key things is how much will that Gen Z generation of young people that took to the streets, how much will they be involved in this election? Because if not, they might decide not to go to the ballot box, but stage more of these protests. And that's the sort of real worry for those in power, that the youth who have a lot of unemployment and things might direct things instead of it being done democratically through the ballot box.
17: And tell us about some of the people who are running for election.
16: I think one of the more colourful characters is the former head of the Morocco Football Federation, Fouzi Lekja. The Moroccan football team did really well, and they got into the semi-finals of the 22 World Cup. Morocco's football mad. They'll be hosting the next tournament in 2030. And so, sort of buoyed by that success, Fouzi Lekjaa has promised to do what he did with the football in terms of Morocco. So, for example, he's promised that Morocco will become sixth in the world in terms of education and healthcare to match the FIFA ranking of the men's football team. So he's one of the more colourful characters. Other possible contenders or parties is the Islamist party, the PJD, which wants to sort of disentangle Morocco's relationship with Israel, which came under the Abraham Accords. And then there's also the existing sort of ruling party, the RNI, which is part of a governing coalition. But they're seen as quite close to the monarchy.
5: Richard Hamilton, let's return now to our main news this hour. The Ukrainian President Volodymyr Zelensky's address to the UN General Assembly. Well, I'm joined now by our diplomatic correspondent, Paul Adams, who's in the Ukrainian capital, Kyiv. What did you make of what he said then, Paul?
18: Well, look, we're very familiar, aren't we, with these passionate and articulate appeals from President Zelensky for international support. He feels that he is getting that. He also feels that in some ways Ukraine is on the front foot. I mean, he opened his remarks by talking about the fact that Donald Trump had noted the other day that Russia had lost control of much of its diesel industry. How humiliating is that? President Zelensky said, for a UN Security Council member that takes pride in its ability to export oil. So, you know, there was a high element of defiance. He said that if Russia continued its attacks on Ukraine over the winter, then Ukraine would hit back hard and make life as difficult as possible for Russia, too. But, you know, this came on a day when this city experienced yet another of the now pretty commonplace day-long attacks. I mean, the sirens went on over and over again today. There were something like 8 alerts, maybe 9, with a total of at least 8 or 9 hours in which, in one form or another, city was under air raid alert. Mostly, it has to be said, from jet-powered drones. And President Zelensky referred to those drones because they fly fast, they fly high, they are much, much more dangerous than the drones that used to be aimed at this city in the last few years. And when we went out this morning in the wake of some of the attacks overnight, we found pieces of just one such jet-powered drone lying in the forecourt of a smashed-up petrol station. Those attacks are causing deep, deep anxiety here in the city and causing many people in Kyiv to wonder about whether they should leave rather than stay here through the winter.
5: Thanks, Paul. That was Paul Adams there in Kyiv in Ukraine. You've been listening to The Newsroom on the BBC World Service.
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21: Greetings, I'm Christy the Wordsmith. Above and beyond, kiss and tell, Jekyll and Hyde. The English language has scores of such expressions, consisting of two words sandwiching the conjunction and. Pork and beans, five and dime. People who study these linguistic formulas call them binomial expressions. What might seem at first to be a trivial topic, binomial expressions reveal things about the way English speakers like to communicate. For example, binomials appeal to our fancy for alliteration, forgive and forget, life and limb. Others delight us with their rhyming quality, wine and dine, doom and gloom. Other binomials consist of a pair of appealing antonyms, thick and thin, fire and ice, Jekyll and Hyde. We English speakers are proud of our creativity with the language, but the way we use binomials tells us that we are, at the same time, linguistically conservative. We resist reversing the order of these true and tried formulas. Dare to tell your friends that your favorite music is roll and rock, or that after you packed the whole caboodle and kit, you arrived sound and safe. Our beloved binomial expressions are, above all, linguistically concretized. Reverse them at your peril. I'm Christy the Wordsmith from Montana State University in Bozeman at KGLT-FM. Fare thee well, verbivores.
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24: I'm Indira Lakshmanan. It's Here and Now. Coming up, former UK Foreign Minister David Miliband has a message to world leaders meeting at the United Nations.
25: We've got to bring diplomacy back center stage. 65 wars is going to inevitably create a degree of human suffering that overwhelms humanitarian systems.
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26: And I'm Peter O'Dowd at KTOO in Juneau, Alaska. This is what a melting glacier sounds like. We'll fly into the mountains of Alaska to see how quickly the ice is vanishing.
27: When I bring people here, they look out and say, oh my God, now I see what you're talking about.
26: Coming up Here and Now.
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28: Live from NPR News, I'm Lakshmi Singh. A federal court hearing takes place later this hour over a lawsuit that CNN, MS Now, and Politico filed against the Trump administration after the president banned them, citing their unfavorable coverage of him. The Department of Justice now says these news outlets pose a security risk. Ukrainian President Volodymyr Zelensky has just addressed the UN General Assembly for the fourth time since his country was invaded by Russia in 2022. He calls Vladimir Putin's war ridiculous.
6: I read President Trump's post on Truth Social. The president wrote that Russia has lost control of its diesel oil industry due to its war with Ukraine.
28: President Trump has blamed Ukraine's attacks on Russia's refineries for the surge in diesel prices in the U.S. A new poll finds voters continue to have a sour view of the president and Republicans in general. As NPR's Stephen Fowler reports, those surveyed say they'd back Democrats for Congress by a 12-point margin.
29: The latest NPR PBS News Marist poll shows deep dissatisfaction with President Trump and the Republican Party. Republicans have also lost their advantage on several key issues in the eyes of voters, like gas prices, the economy, foreign policy, even immigration. The poll also suggests Democrats have a notable edge in voter enthusiasm and support from independents as a building wave of backlash to the party in power comes into focus. These voters say they're more likely to pick a Democratic congressional candidate, 53-41%. That swing from Trump's narrow popular vote victory in 2024 shows why reliably red states like Ohio, Texas, and Iowa now have competitive House and Senate races. Stephen Fowler, NPR News.
28: Chinese leader Xi Jinping is en route to the U.S. President Trump will personally greet him at Joint Base Andrews later today. NPR's Emily Fang reports a pageantry the White House is planning for the Chinese president.
2: The U.S. military will conduct a flyover at the White House shortly before Trump meets the Chinese leader on the tarmac tonight, showing just how important Trump sees this visit. On Thursday, the Marine Band will welcome the Chinese leader with the anthems of both countries and a state visit reception with hundreds of U.S. military personnel and a gun salute, as well as another flyover with fighter planes. In addition to the pomp, the two leaders are expected to talk about trade, the war in Iran, and artificial intelligence. Activists also want Trump to raise the issue of detained Americans and dissidents in China. And then Trump and Xi will gather for a state dinner, pared back in part due to Trump's East Wing construction project. Emily Fang, NPR News, The White House.
28: Forecasters are tracking a Pacific cyclone described as one of the strongest in decades. Hurricane Polo is expected to skirt Mexico's southwestern coast. Meanwhile, another storm, Odalis, had strengthened from a tropical storm to a hurricane. However, that was far from land. From Washington, it's NPR News. In New York, Harvey Weinstein has been sentenced to 15 years in prison. NPR's Chloe Weiner has details.
3: Harvey Weinstein was first convicted of sex crimes in New York in 2020 and sentenced to 23 years in prison. But that was thrown out. Prosecutors have since brought him back to court multiple times. Last year, Weinstein was found guilty of sexually assaulting Miriam Haley in 2006 when she was a production assistant. The 15-year sentence is from that conviction. Weinstein was found not guilty on another charge, and two separate juries in New York have been unable to reach a verdict on a charge of rape. He was, however, convicted of rape in California in 2022. He was sentenced to 16 years, but a court ruled earlier this year that he will need to be resentenced. Weinstein is now 74 years old and has numerous health problems. He has pleaded not guilty to all charges. Chloe Weiner, NPR News, New York.
28: After signing the pandemic agreement over a year ago, countries still are trying to finalize part of the deal. Here's NPR's Jonathan Lambert.
4: Countries are largely stuck on a key part of the pandemic agreement: how to share data on pathogens and how to share the vaccines and drugs that get made from that data. Wealthier countries want data on some new emerging virus to be as readily available as possible to help companies develop vaccines as fast as possible. Lower-income countries think that kind of system will repeat the same inequities of the COVID-19 pandemic, where rich countries got vaccines way before lower-income countries. So lower-income countries want to attach strings, trading access to the data for concessions on vaccine sharing. But countries are struggling to agree on how this would work. Negotiations will continue on and off through May of 2027. Jonathan Lambert, NPR News.
28: I'm Lakshmi Singh, NPR News in Washington.
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24: I'm Indira Lakshmanan in Boston. It's Here and Now. World leaders are meeting at the United Nations General Assembly in New York amid ongoing wars in Iran and Ukraine and growing schisms among Western allies. The U.N. is struggling to fulfill its mission to promote peace and alleviate extreme poverty, in part because the world body faces serious financial hardship. David Miliband is in New York to meet with leaders. He's a former British Foreign Secretary, who's now president of the International Rescue Committee, a humanitarian aid organization that works to help people affected by war and disasters. David, welcome back to the program.
10: Thanks very much. Yeah, good to be here.
24: Well, I want to start out by asking you, you, of course, have been a foreign secretary. You once sat in on all those high-level meetings like those going on at the UN General Assembly this week. What are the conversations that you expect are going on in those private hallways, and what do you think the world body should be focused on?
10: Look, I think that this week, this ministerial week, is the chance for the world to come together. It's really a vital moment. The danger of this week, obviously, is that the differences get larger rather than smaller. And so the absolute priority is to address some of the pressing, really glaring wounds that exist in the global system and that are affecting literally hundreds of millions of people. So the decisions here really affect them.
5: Hmm. Well, I want to ask you, you know, the United Nations was formed, of course, in the aftermath of World War II to try to prevent wars, prevent conflicts, and alleviate humanitarian suffering. The current and outgoing UN Secretary General has warned of the world body's imminent financial collapse because of funding cuts and non-payment of dues. Do you think that the United Nations is still able to fulfill its mandate?
10: Well, yes, the United Nations is only as strong as the nations that are its membership. At the moment, we're seeing not just a redistribution of power around the world, a diffusion of power. We're also seeing great powers at loggerheads. We're seeing the international system suffering from fragmentation rather than coordination. And that leaves the United Nations trying to pick up the pieces rather than forging a more coherent future. I think it's up to the powers that be who are in the nation states to enable the UN to do its job.
5: Hmm. Well, the U.S. in the past has prided itself on being the world's most generous donor to humanitarian aid. It's not anymore. President Trump eviscerated the U.S. Agency for International Development when he came back to office last year, and he's completely ended U.S. aid to your organization, the International Rescue Committee. So tell me, what happens to the world if the U.S. is retreating? Who's filling the void?
10: Well, at the moment, no one's filling the void. It's a very good image that you create. I mean, the metaphor I use is that the U.S. was the anchor of the global system. That didn't mean it provided all the money. It provided about a third of the money for the global aid system. And no other nation has stepped in. In fact, a number of other nations are cutting their budgets, like the U.S., Germany, the U.K. The European Union is the only major donor that is increasing its aid budget at the moment, even though there are record numbers of wars, 65 wars going on, 800 million people living on less than $3 a day. So the needs are there. We know what to do if we have the money, but the money is being reduced on a pretty striking scale. I think that you'll see from the figures that humanitarian aid has been more or less halved globally over the last year and a half.
5: You know, I'm wondering, you've talked a lot recently about the breakdown of world order. We've all heard the arguments about how ineffectual the United Nations has been in the face of this. Tell us what the impact is on the ground. What is not getting done and who is suffering as a result?
10: Well, as always, it's the weakest who suffer the most. So 45 million children under the age of five suffering from acute malnutrition today. 1.5 million women a year die in childbirth from hemorrhagic bleeding today. 120 million refugees and displaced people from conflict and disaster today. 300 million people depend on humanitarian aid to survive. Those are big numbers. And the way we see it, there are more shocks, but fewer shock absorbers. And one of the best shock absorbers was a well-functioning aid system.
5: Now, you're not only a former foreign minister, you also are yourself the child of refugees. In your role as the head of the International Rescue Committee, what are you telling world leaders in New York this week that they can do about the humanitarian aid crisis that they're facing and not solving?
10: One is that we've got to bring diplomacy back center stage. 65 wars is going to just inevitably create a degree of human suffering that overwhelms the humanitarian system. The absolute root of these humanitarian problems are political problems. So diplomacy is absolutely core.
5: Hmm. If there are one or two countries or places that you want us to be focused on this week while world leaders are giving their speeches, what are those places that you're going to be sort of pulling on their elbows and telling them they need to pay attention to?
10: This year, the biggest humanitarian crisis is one that is hardly ever mentioned. It's the war in Sudan. It's ripped apart a country that is strategically important. 12, 13 million people have been forced from their homes by a terrible civil war. And there's 30 million people who depend on organizations like mine to survive.
5: In the current climate, though, with, you know, more wars being started than ended, with the United States on the world stage pulling back from humanitarian aid. Promises were made to Gaza a year ago that have not yet been fulfilled. I'm wondering how you can keep hope about the mission in front of you.
10: Well, that's a very good point. But what I would say to you back is, what right do I or you have to give up hope? In an NGO, in a non-governmental organization, you see the people every day. They're the source of hope, and it's important that we don't lose sight of the big picture.
5: Mm. David Miliband is a former British Foreign Secretary who now leads the International Rescue Committee. David, thank you so much for joining us.
10: Thank you so much, Indra.
23: The measles outbreak in Pennsylvania continues to grow. There are now nearly 800 reported cases, about 100 of them diagnosed in just the last week. In Philadelphia, health officials are warning of two possible exposures, one at the Children's Hospital in the city, the second at Philly's International Airport. Dr. Amish Adalja joins us to discuss the outbreak and the political feud over it between state and federal officials. He's an infectious disease, critical care, and emergency medicine doctor based in Pittsburgh, also a senior scholar at the Johns Hopkins Center for Health Security. Dr. Adalja, welcome back.
11: Thanks for having me.
23: There are now

Tonight's forecast, partly cloudy skies west of the divide with overnight lows into the 40s. In central Montana today, mostly sunny skies. Great Falls and Helena can expect 78 degrees. White Sulphur Springs and Browning 72. And tonight, partly cloudy skies over central Montana. Overnight lows in the mid-40s to lower 50s. And in southwest Montana today, mostly sunny skies. Bozeman and Dillon can expect 71 degrees. Tonight's forecast, partly cloudy skies over southwest Montana. Overnight lows into the 40s. Thanks so much for joining us here at Montana Public Radio for Here and Now. 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

And good afternoon, Montana. It's Wednesday, September 23rd. I'm Lauren Korn here with your midday weather forecast. West of the Divide today, mostly sunny skies. Missoula, Hamilton, and Polson can expect 75 degrees today. Kalispell, Whitefish, Butte, Eureka, Deer Lodge, and Phillipsburg, you can expect 71, 72 degrees today. Libby and Thompson Falls, 77.

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From APM, American Public Media, this is Performance Today. I'm Valerie Kaler. Like any good love story, this music has a huge range of emotion. Moments of tenderness, moments of passion, moments of fear and frustration, too. And then a climactic scene of tearful confession that leads to an ending of forgiveness and compassion. All of these emotions shared without saying a single word. It's a piece called Verklärte Nacht, Transfigured Night, written by Arnold Schoenberg. We've got an intimate performance on the way from a concert in Brainerd, Minnesota. That's coming up later in this hour of PT.

This is the German quartet Quadro Nuevo. As their name suggests, the heart of their sound is Tango Nuevo, that fusion of tango, jazz, and classical created by Astor Piazzolla. But while home base might be tango, Quadro Nuevo has a taste for musical border hopping. Doesn't matter where the sounds come from, if it's got a groove or a hook, it is fair game. They played a concert with the Berlin Radio Symphony Orchestra last fall, a variety of works for their combo plus orchestra. Let's hear these groups join forces for a unique fusion of sounds and styles. A piece called York's Guitar, written by Quadro Nuevo member Chris Gall.

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1: 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Cuadro Nuevo joined forces with the Berlin Radio Symphony Orchestra, conducted by Enrique Ugarte, at the RBB Broadcasting House in Berlin. 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In a moment, when the conversation you've been dreading goes way better than you expected. 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
1: How's this for a romantic rendezvous? A couple takes a nighttime stroll through a stand of oak trees. It's late autumn in Germany, so there's no canopy of leaves to obscure the bright silver moon above. The woman turns toward the man, and in a shaky whisper, she says, "I'm having a baby." The man's confused. "Wait," he thinks, "you're pregnant, but we haven't, you know." She explains that before they met, she decided she wanted to be a mother, and so she surrendered her virtue to a man she did not love, just to conceive. But then she met this man, her true love. His response is not anger or rejection. He accepts the child, says he will raise it as his own. He said, "The child you conceived shall be no burden to your soul." And then he gazes up at the night sky and says, "Look how clear the universe glitters." That story is from a poem Richard Demel wrote in 1896. The poem was censored for those erotic overtones. But then German authorities had a change of heart and lifted the ban. That's when German composer Arnold Schoenberg took the poem as inspiration. He wrote a piece with the same title, Transfigured Night. Let's see if we can hear that story in this music. Schoenberg wrote the piece for string sextet. Here's Transfigured Night from a concert during the Lakes Area Music Festival in Brainerd, Minnesota.

0: Verklärte Nacht, Transfigured Night by Arnold Schoenberg. Schoenberg wrote Transfigured Night for half a dozen string players. We heard a performance from the Lakes Area Music Festival in Brainerd, Minnesota. The Talia String Quartet, joined by violist Kirsten Doctor and cellist Coleman Itzkoff. The piece is based on a poem about the anxiety, the anticipation, and finally the joy of a couple on the night they decide to spend the rest of their lives together. But of course, there are no words in the entire piece of music, so the music doesn't so much tell the story as translate the feelings of that poem into music. That is part of the endless fascination of music, the ability to share feelings in the completely abstract, non-linear language of music. That piece, a great example. Transfigured Night, Verklärte Nacht by Arnold Schoenberg. In a moment, Dancing Through the Veil. This is Performance Today from APM.
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0: Jean Sibelius was such a well-respected symphonist that critics of his day did not think it was appropriate for him to be creating lovely little miniatures like the one we're about to hear. Mostly because these gems immediately got snatched up by salon orchestras and cafe bands, which too often turned them into cheesy reproductions. I'm happy that Sibelius did not care about that feedback when he wrote incidental music for a 1903 play by his brother-in-law, Arvid Jernfeld. The play was called Qualima, Death. It opens with a dying woman dreaming about a grand ball. Her son, keeping vigil beside her, falls asleep. Music floats in, and the woman rises from her deathbed to dance. Her partner wears the face of her dead husband, but is actually death himself, come to lead her gently, sweetly, to the other side. Sibelius went on to revise that opening scene into a standalone work. We know it today as Valse Triste, Sad Waltz. Simone Young leads the orchestra of the Suisse Roman in this music by Sibelius.

Valse Triste by Jean Sibelius, a sad waltz, but sweet. It's from some incidental music Sibelius wrote for a play called Qualima, Death. That waltz is danced by a dying woman and her late husband, who's come to take her across the veil. Goosebumpy performance from the orchestra of the Suisse Romande. Simone Young led that concert in Victoria Hall in Geneva, Switzerland. It is always a treat to share concert highlights from around the world here on PT. And this spring, I invite you to join me on an in-person musical tour of Germany and Prague. We'll attend three of the world's premier classical music events, the Dresden and Prague Spring Music Festivals and the Beethoven Festival in Leipzig, where we'll take in a special recital by pianist Long Long. We'll immerse ourselves in the local art and history, explore the homes of Felix Mendelssohn and the Schumanns, and there will be no limit, of course, to all the delicious food and company of fellow music lovers along the way. You can find all the details, including the full itinerary, at publicradiocustomtravel.org. That's publicradiocustomtravel.org. 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
1: I am Jen Hensley from the Crow Creek Valley of Montana, now in Helena. 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
0: From APM, American Public Media, this is Performance Today. I'm Valerie Kaler. Glad to have you here for our musical adventures and discoveries. The tragic comic character in storytelling is fairly universal, from the Hunchback of Notre Dame to Charlie Chaplin, from ancient Greece to Shakespearean England to Walt Disney. There have always been characters who make us laugh and break our hearts. Such is the tale of Petrushka, a circus puppet who comes to life only to lose his heart and his head. We're about to hear three scenes from Stravinsky's ballet, A Russian Dance, Petrushka's Room, and The Shrovetide Fair. P.T. Young artist Clayton Stevenson here playing three movements from Petrushka by Igor Stravinsky.

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0: It's the classic tale of puppet meets girl. Girl doesn't give puppet the time of day. Girl instead falls in love with tall, dark, handsome puppet, who eventually chops off the head of little guy puppet. The story of Petrushka, and in it, the crowd is a little freaked out to see the hero lose his head. The wizard who brought the little puppet to life reminds the crowd that, hey, he was only a puppet made out of wood after all. At the end of the story, though, when the spirit of Petrushka is seen hovering over the stage, the wizard is terrified. Another great example of why puppets are just flat-out creepy. Igor Stravinsky's Petrushka ballet captured the whimsy and the terror. He later made an arrangement of three scenes from the ballet for pianist Arthur Rubinstein. We heard them played by pianist Clayton Stevenson, a recent PT Young artist. That concert was in the Isabella Stewart Gardner Museum in Boston, Massachusetts. In a moment, opera for the working class. This is Performance Today from APM.
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2: Hello, I'm Larry Gard, and I'm honored that Terry Conrad, one of our resident jazz authorities, has asked me to fill his chair on this week's Jazz Sessions. I'm preparing a set of songs that acknowledges some significant dates, not least of which is the start of autumn. Please join me over these airwaves from 2 to 4 p.m. Thursday, September 23rd.
0: Zarzuela is a type of Spanish musical theater popular in the 1700s and 1800s, kind of like a cross between an opera and a Broadway musical. Zarzuelas were a popular response to the formality of Italian opera of that time, and the main characters in zarzuelas are often working-class characters going about their daily lives. Composer Jerónimo Jiménez wrote two zarzuelas about a dancer named Luis Alonso. This is a fun interlude, a little pause in the plot of the zarzuela for some fun dances. The intermezzo from The Wedding of Luis Alonso by Jerónimo Jiménez. David Jiménez Carreras leads the RAI National Symphony Orchestra in concert in Turin, Italy.

0: The intermezzo from La Boda de Luis Alonso, The Wedding of Luis Alonso, by Spanish composer Jerónimo Jiménez. We heard it from a concert in Turin, Italy. David Jiménez Carreras led the RAI National Symphony Orchestra at their home base, the RAI Arturo Toscanini Auditorium. That's the orchestra of the public radio and television company, RAI. 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
0: Charles Ives started playing organ at Center Church in New Haven, Connecticut when he was 19. Wasn't too long before he got pretty tired of playing the same hymns in the same old way. So he started to mix things up, mostly left the melody intact, but his harmonies could be very different from what folks were used to. Some members of the church complained, but the pastor gave this advice to young Charles Ives, quote, "Never you mind what the ladies' committee says. My opinion is that God must get awfully tired of hearing the same thing over and over again, and in his all-embracing wisdom, he could certainly embrace a dissonance, might positively enjoy one now and then." Charles Ives was reassured by that, and when he was asked to write music for a big revival meeting, he took some more creative liberties with the beloved tunes in the hymnal. He mashed a few hymns together, sprinkled in some tasty dissonance and edgy rhythms for good measure. The music he wrote for that revival later became his string quartet number one. Let's hear the hymns that got the Ives treatment with the Pacifica Quartet in concert in Syracuse, New York.

In his role as a church organist, Charles Ives got a little bored with the same old, so he started working some Ivesian magic, keeping the familiar melodies of beloved hymns mostly in place, but going rogue on the harmonies and rhythms. We just heard the string quartet number one, subtitled From the Salvation Army by Charles Ives, a reworking of quirky hymnody he'd written earlier for a tent revival. I recognized four hymns in there. Wouldn't surprise me a bit if you caught some that I missed. The Pacifica Quartet gave that concert in Syracuse, New York, presented by the Syracuse Friends of Chamber Music. I love sharing these live performances with you here on PT. And if you're on the lookout for some hot new studio recordings, I hope you'll check out a great podcast from my colleague Julie Almacher, New Classical Tracks. 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

It's time for Field Notes, brought to you by the Montana Natural History Center. Afternoon sunshine was softening into twilight on a recent fall day as I drove with my family down a forest road in the mountains north of Missoula. We were heading home after a day of hiking and grouse hunting, and we had a blue grouse to roast for dinner. We rounded a bend to find a covey of 7 ruffed grouse milling about in the road and pecking at the gravelly surface. What were they doing? While a bird's beak is great for cutting, shredding, grabbing, or prying, it can't compete with teeth for grinding food. Lacking teeth, birds process their meals in 2 stomachs, one glandular and one muscular. Food enters the glandular stomach first, where digestive juices begin to soften it. The food then moves to the muscular stomach, called the gizzard, which mechanically grinds it. Enhancing the gizzard's millstone action are small bits of stone or grit that the birds swallow. The grouse we encountered that autumn evening were eating grit for their gizzards. As we cleaned our intended supper grouse at home that evening, my 2 boys decided to see what this bird's gizzard contained. We sliced it open and emptied the contents onto a sheet of freezer paper. The boys then carefully examined and patiently counted what they found. Inside were several partially digested huckleberries and grasshoppers, as well as 23 chokecherry seeds and a whopping 632 pieces of grit, ranging from about a 1/4 inch across to sand size. I was surprised to see that almost all the grit was quartz. The bedrock where the grouse had lived was mainly ancient mudstone sliced by quartz veins and black igneous dikes. Why didn't the gizzard's contents reflect the diversity of the local geology? Was our sample of one an anomaly? Or had this grouse actually selected quartz grains from among the mix of rock types? In a study of white-tailed ptarmigan in Colorado, researchers found that the birds in all their study areas preferred quartz stones as grit. Even in quartz-deficient areas, the birds selected for quartz. Why, I wondered. Maybe it's because quartz is relatively hard. On the Mohs scale of mineral hardness, where diamond holds the top spot with 10 points, quartz scores a respectable 7 points. So, given that a grouse would be hard-pressed to find forest roads surfaced with diamonds, quartz is a durable alternative. Or maybe it's the color. We usually find grouse pecking for gizzard grit at dawn and dusk. Perhaps light-colored quartz is simply easy for the birds to pick out in dim light. A Danish study of gizzard stones from a variety of birds found that some species select for stones that match the colors of their mates. That theory doesn't seem to apply here, but it lent credence to the idea that grouse might actively select their grit. A study of grouse and ptarmigan in interior Alaska found that grouse preferred lighter-colored gizzard grit than did ptarmigan, again implying some selective process. But while some species of wild birds seem to exhibit preferences in gizzard grit, domestic turkeys appear, at least anecdotally, to be remarkably unselective. A woman, appropriately named Ruth Stone, who worked for 21 years as a gizzard cutter in a turkey processing plant in West Texas, appeared on the David Letterman Show to share what she'd found in turkey gizzards. Her treasures included marbles, arrowheads, an apothecary jar, a crucifix, coins, and her favorite, a spark plug. While I can only speculate why or even whether a bird selects the grit it swallows for its gizzard, I'll be checking out the gizzard contents of any game birds we bring home in the future. Who knows what I might find? I'm Kathleen Ort for Field Notes, brought to you by the Montana Natural History Center, providing natural history education for schools and the public throughout Montana. To find out about upcoming events and programs at the center, call 327-0405 or visit our website at www.montananaturalist.org.

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2: Good afternoon, everyone. You are just in time. The Pea Green Boat is setting sail. This is Vicki. Welcome aboard.

0: Oh, hi, everybody. How you doing? Happy, happy, happy Wednesday to you, everybody. Oh, I am so glad you are here today. Afloat our storied boat of green, don't you know? You know what? It's a whimsical Wednesday. And I absolutely love a whimsical Wednesday, mostly because you just never know what's going to happen. You know what I mean? I mean, you know, whimsy, right? It's lightheartedness, full of wonder, magic. You just don't really know. So I have discovered, between you and I, that if I walk over, I have this interesting little curtain here on the pea green boat, and it's quite interesting. You just take it and you swing it open, and you never know. Sometimes you discover a little bit of whimsy. So we have to lower the music. Lower the music, please. Lower the music. Okay, there goes the music, because I think whimsy actually enjoys quiet. So let's go ahead. If we can just, there we go. The music is gone. And I see you all there looking at me. So let's just go ahead and walk over here to, okay, music. No, dude, turn the music. Oh, okay. Are they turning it? Are they getting it? Are they getting it? They've got it, friends. Okay. Now the music is gone and we're going to go on the count of three, open the curtain. Okay. So I'm saying, oh, I'm saying it too. Shh. Okay. One, two, three. Oh!
1: Hello.
0: Tracy. It's Tracy Top, everybody. Hello. How
1: Hi.
0: Are you?
1: I'm just like, how did I end up here?
0: I don't know.
1: Strange curtain. And all of a sudden it opened up and here I am.
0: It's the whimsical curtain. The curtain of whimsy, if you will. And it's so amazing because if you just approach it at the right time of day, you never know who's going to show up, and I'm so glad you are. This is Tracy Top, everybody. Hello. Well, Tracy, I'm glad you're here on this whimsical day. What brings you here to the pea green boat?
1: Well, I was feeling quite whimsical.
0: I could tell. Just by, you know how I could tell? It's because you wear that little sparkly gossamer wings that you
1: there
0: have,
1: you
0: know, and the little tutu that you always walk around in. Well, you don't always, but then you showed up and
1: you got
0: that little, in your back pocket? Is that it's a magic wand.
1: Right.
0: Oh,
1: I keep it handy.
0: I like that you carry that everywhere. She's quite amazing. I think she's a fairy, part fairy anyway, maybe on your mother's side. Anyway, Tracy, hello.
1: Hi,
0: it's
1: Vicky.
0: Quite the day here, aside from being a whimsical Wednesday. And mm-hmm. I see you have a book there.
1: I do.
0: Is that what
1: I
0: I'm seeing?
1: I brought a book.
0: You brought a book. And there's other things to celebrate today. How do you feel about the great national American Pot Pie Day? Do you like pot pies?
1: You know, I do.
0: Yeah.
1: I kind of forget that they're out there, but
0: roaming around in the wild as they are.
1: Exactly. Those wild chicken pot pies. You got to watch out for them.
0: They sort of sneak up on you.
1: They do.
0: I just said up
1: they
0: twice.
1: Do.
0: I just said they sort of sneak up on you. Up.
1: Oh,
0: never mind. Anyway, yes, it's that. It's a few other things here.
1: Yeah.
0: Seed gathering. People are still very excited. First day of autumn, which I thought was yesterday. But that's okay. National Checkers Day. And I think it's the kind you wear, not the kind you play.
1: Oh, I thought it was the kind
0: you play. Let's see. No, it's about a dog named Checkers.
1: Oh.
0: A dog named Checkers. Richard Nixon's famous 1952 Checkers speech where a Cocker Spaniel became central to the whole thing. Okay, there you go, kids. You know, kids, you really got to dig into some history here. There are some wacky things out there, isn't
1: there? I found another one, too.
0: You did?
1: Along with Pot Pie Day.
0: Yeah.
1: Today is also known as National Snack Stick Day.
0: Snack Stick?
1: Snack stick.
0: What's a snack stick?
1: I'm thinking like a beef jerky or a cheese stick.
0: A cheese stick. Oh, like a stick of snack.
1: A stick of snack.
0: Okay. So not like a stick of gum, because that's a lame snack. If
1: that's
0: you ask.
1: Not really
0: okay,
1: a snack.
0: But a snack stick.
1: But
0: all
1: yes,
0: right.
1: An edible, yeah, snacky.
0: Okay. So thing. What's your favorite snack stick? Do not say broccoli. I swear to you, she's so healthy, everybody. She has green, it's part of the fairy thing.
1: Oh my goodness.
0: What's your,
1: Vicky,
0: what? Come
1: I don't
0: on.
1: Know
0: pretzels.
1: If I have a favorite.
0: Broccoli. Carrots.
1: It depends on the day.
0: Apple sticks.
1: I do actually a carrot with a little, it sounds crazy, but a carrot stick with just dip it in the peanut butter jar.
0: Oh, okay. Yeah, peanut butter. Have you noticed almost anything is a vehicle for peanut butter if needed? I think so, too. Mm-hmm. My favorite stick, I don't think a stick of meat for me personally, like beef jerky, though my son loves that. I find anything that resembles chocolate, a stick of chocolate.
1: A stick of chocolate is way up
0: now,
1: there.
0: Now, all the parents, yes, a cheese stick, an apple stick, and a broccoli stick, I guess.
1: Worst snack ever.
0: Okay, so we're doing a story on...
1: Actually, I did. I saw
0: sticks.
1: That it was snack stick day, and I found a story that follows just so nicely with
0: really?
1: That.
0: Really? Mm-hmm. Okay. Well, we're going to be back in a minute. Snack day it is. I have a song about snacks. I don't think it's about broccoli, though.
1: Okay.
0: Let's see. Here it's a snack stick. Hello, snack stick. Go ahead and start. Where's my music? Do you ever have a day, Trace? I do. I have days all the time. Okay, let's stop. Okay, we're going to go over here. I have so many snack songs because I am my favorite word is snack. Let's try this one.
1: There we go.
0: Cookies and milk. Okay, everybody grab some. Back in a minute.

0: such a happy song, especially if you're sitting with your bestie. We go together like cookies and milk.
1: Oh, yes, we do.
0: We really do. Tracy is here on a whimsical Wednesday, everybody.
1: Hello.
0: And she's going to read us a book. But before you do, we sort of have to do something.
1: What's that?
0: You may not have known. I don't. Everybody else doesn't know this, but it was Tracy's birthday the other day. I have something for you, Trace. One, two, hit it.

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0: the kazoo band and everything for you. Happy birthday, Trace.
1: Thank you.
0: Oh, we're just glad you're here on this monumentous occasion. It's her birthday week, which means snacks galore, which is ironic.
1: Because it is National Snack Stick
0: Yay! And Tracy has a book about, boy, that's a hard word to say a
1: snack
0: fast.
1: Stick.
0: Snack it's sticks. Yeah.
1: Yeah.
0: All
1: it's
0: right.
1: A tongue twister.
0: Well, we're celebrating National Snack and your birthday and snacks everywhere. I think one of my favorite words is cornucopia, but the other one, it's snacks. I love that word. Snacks. Just say it out loud.
1: Snacks.
0: It's a good word. Mm-hmm. All right. Okay. Y'all ready for Tracy? Me too. Okay. Tracy, they're all yours.
1: All right.
0: Okay. Excited to have you here. I want to go sit down. I want to see if I can find us some snacks. I'll be back in a little bit. Have fun.
1: Okay. Thank you. All right. So the book that I'm going to share with you today is titled Sir Cheese Stick and Prince Liam's Ridiculous Adventure. A Quest for the Magical Lunchbox. This is written and illustrated by Jess and Donna Hendricks. In the wonderfully wacky land of Snackland, everything was bright, colorful, and just a little bit ridiculous. The clouds floated lazily through the sky, smelling like buttery popcorn, and sometimes they even drizzled warm cheese instead of rain. The rivers bubbled and fizzed like lemonade soda, making cheerful popping sounds as they flowed past hills made entirely of mashed potatoes. It was a place where cookies grew on trees, jelly beans bounced instead of rolled, and even the breeze smelled faintly of snacks. If something strange could happen, it probably already had, and twice. In this delightfully silly kingdom lived a very confident cheese stick named Sir Cheese Stick. He believed with his entire cheesy heart that he was the bravest hero in all of Snackland. Unfortunately, Sir Cheese Stick's bravery didn't always match reality. Just the other day, he had been startled by a grape that had rolled slightly in his direction. He screamed and jumped and hid behind a spoon. Later, he told everyone he had faced a fast-moving purple beast and lived to tell the tale. Every morning, Sir Cheese Stick practiced being heroic in front of his shiny toaster, which he used as a mirror. He would puff out his chest, raise his tiny toothpick sword, and shout, "Fear not, citizens! I shall save you!" But nearly every time, he got a little too excited and tripped over his own feet halfway through his speech. Still, he would quickly stand up, clear his throat, and pretend it was all part of the performance. In his mind, heroes were allowed to be dramatic. Very dramatic. One morning, just as Sir Cheese Stick was practicing his most serious hero face, which looked mostly like he had tasted something sour, loud trumpets blasted across the kingdom. "Toot! Toot!" Startled, Sir Cheese Stick spun around, slipped on the floor, and slid across the room until he gently bonked into the wall. He sat there for a moment, blinking. Then he stood up quickly. "Perfect landing," he whispered to himself, hoping absolutely no one had seen. At the castle, Prince Liam stood before a large crowd of worried snacks. He looked serious, determined, and just a little bit hungry. He cleared his throat and said, "The magical lunchbox has been stolen!" The crowd gasped loudly. A donut dropped its sprinkles. A sandwich fainted. Then Prince Liam added quietly, "Also,

0: skipped breakfast, so this is an especially difficult time for me. Sir Cheesestick gasped louder than anyone else. This is my moment, he shouted, pointing dramatically at absolutely nothing. A nearby cupcake slowly turned to look at him. Sir Cheesestick struck a heroic pose, wobbled slightly, then wobbled a bit more. I am completely steady, he announced, while clearly not being steady at all. I shall save the day, Sir Cheesestick declared, jumping onto a nearby chair to look taller and more impressive. The chair wobbled. Sir Cheesestick wobbled. The chair wobbled more, and then plop! Sir Cheesestick fell right off. Prince Liam quickly walked over, helped him up, and smiled kindly. Let's maybe save it together, he said. Sir Cheesestick brushed himself off like nothing had happened. Yes, of course, teamwork. That was always my plan, he said confidently. Prince Liam nodded, trying not to laugh. And just like that, the most unlikely and possibly the silliest hero team in all of Snackland set off on their grand adventure. Before leaving, they packed for their journey. Sir Cheesestick packed snacks, then more snacks, then even more snacks. In case of a snack emergency, he explained very seriously. What's a snack emergency? Prince Liam asked. When you run out of snacks while eating snacks, Sir Cheesestick replied. Prince Liam nodded. That did sound serious. Prince Liam packed a map, a compass, and some useful tools. Unfortunately, he held the map upside down while studying it very carefully. Ah, yes, he said thoughtfully. Sir Cheesestick nodded. Yes, very map-like. Neither of them noticed the problem. They marched forward bravely, following the upside-down map with great confidence. They walked past the same cookie tree three times. Finally, Prince Liam paused. I feel like we've been here before. Sir Cheesestick looked at the tree. No, this is a different cookie tree. This one looks rounder. The cookie tree was exactly the same. After a bit more walking and a bit more confusion, Prince Liam turned the map the right way. Oh, he said. Oh, said Sir Cheesestick. They both stood there quietly for a moment. Then Sir Cheesestick nodded. That was a test. Soon they reached the crunchy carrot forest. The moment they stepped inside, crunch! Sir Cheesestick froze. Crunch! The ground is eating us, he whispered. It's just carrots, Prince Liam said calmly, taking another crunchy step forward. Sir Cheesestick followed very carefully, stepping as lightly as possible. Crunch, crunch, crunch. This is the loudest sneaking I've ever done, he said. Suddenly, who goes there? A carrot guard jumped out from behind a tree. Sir Cheesestick screamed, jumped straight into the air, spun slightly, and landed in a very confused position. Friends, Prince Liam said quickly. Very brave friends, Sir Cheesestick added, while hiding slightly behind Prince Liam. I'm not scared, he whispered loudly. The carrot guard looked at them, then shrugged. Good enough, he said. But beware the foggy fridge mountains, and don't lick anything. Sir Cheesestick immediately thought about licking something.
1: Wait, stop. You have to stop. What's happening? I'm sorry, everybody. What is happening with this silly story?
0: Okay. It is, as the title stated, a ridiculous.
1: It really is. I'm sorry. Just go back. Who's licking? Who wants to?
0: Okay. The carrot guard has warned them
1: okay.
0: to not lick anything. Yeah. And so...
2: They are going to do it, though. I can tell by looking at them.
0: I don't know that they will.
1: Okay, I'm sorry. I was trying to hold that laugh in. It was not working. Okay, I'm going to go sit down, everybody.
0: Okay.
1: Shh.
0: Okay, so they have been warned. Don't lick anything. Why would I lick anything? Sir Cheesestick asked. He paused. Okay, that's actually very good advice, he admitted. They continued walking through the forest, crunching loudly with every step. Sir Cheesestick tried to tiptoe. Crunch. He tried slower steps. Crunch. He gave up. At one point, Sir Cheesestick hid behind a very tiny carrot tree. Only he was much bigger than the tree. I am invisible, he whispered. Prince Liam nodded politely. Of course you are. Sir Cheesestick remained very confidently hidden behind the tiny carrot tree, even though most of him was clearly sticking out on all sides. He squinted his eyes and whispered, if I can't see them, they can't see me. Prince Liam gently leaned over. That's not how hiding works, he said kindly. Sir Cheesestick paused. Are you sure? He asked. He slowly peeked out from behind the tree, which did absolutely nothing to make him less visible. After a moment, Sir Cheesestick stepped out from behind the tree and brushed himself off like that had been a completely successful mission. Stealth complete, he announced proudly. Prince Liam nodded politely, even though nothing about that had been stealthy at all. Sometimes it was just easier to agree. Together, they continued walking through the forest, crunching loudly with every step they took. Eventually, the trees began to thin out, and the loud crunching started to fade behind them. Ahead, the path opened up, and they could finally see beyond the forest. In the distance stood the foggy Fridge Mountains, tall and covered in swirling mist. The air around them looked cold and mysterious. Sir Cheesestick stopped walking. I already regret this adventure. Prince Liam smiled reassuringly. It'll be okay. We've made it this far, he said. Sir Cheesestick nodded slowly, trying to look brave. Yes, I am fearless, he said. Just then a leaf fell nearby. Sir Cheesestick jumped. Slightly fearless. As they began climbing the foggy Fridge Mountains, the temperature dropped quickly. The warm, snack-scented air of Snackland was replaced by a chilly breeze that made everything feel extra cold. The fog swirled around them in soft, ghostly shapes, making it hard to see where they were going. Sir Cheesestick squinted. I can't tell if that's a rock or a suspiciously shaped potato, he said. With each step, the ground became more slippery. Sir Cheesestick carefully placed one foot in front of the other and immediately slid forward. Squeak, he went. Prince Liam turned. Did you just squeak? The higher they climbed, the more Sir Cheesestick started to panic. I'm turning into string cheese, he cried, holding his sides dramatically. This is how it ends. Prince Liam gently placed a hand on his shoulder. You're not turning into string cheese, he said calmly. Sir Cheesestick paused, and Prince Liam removed his cape and wrapped it around Sir Cheesestick to keep him warm. Sir Cheesestick blinked and looked down at himself. I am now a burrito, he said. He paused. I am a heroic burrito. They continued climbing, slipping and sliding as they went. Every few steps, Sir Cheesestick would lose his footing and slide a little. Every time, he would stand up quickly and say, that was tactical. Prince Liam nodded. Of course it was. The fog grew thicker and thicker until they could barely see a few steps ahead. Everything became quiet. too quiet. Sir Cheesestick gulped loudly. I don't like the quiet, he whispered. And then a shadow appeared above them. At the top of the mountain stood a tall, slightly lumpy figure holding something shiny. It was Bandit Broccoli. He held the magical lunchbox tightly and tried to look very scary. Ha ha ha ha ha ha. Sir Cheesestick leaned toward Prince Liam and whispered, he needs villain practice. Prince Liam nodded slightly. Just a little. Bandit Broccoli cleared his throat and tried again. I am very evil. It sounded more nervous than scary. Sir Cheesestick stepped forward, trying to look brave. He raised his toothpick sword dramatically. Why did you steal the lunchbox? He shouted, his voice cracking halfway through. Why did you steal the lunchbox? He repeated, slightly higher pitched. Bandit Broccoli blinked. Then he sighed. His shoulders drooped, and he looked down at the ground. Because no one likes broccoli, he said quietly. Sir Cheesestick gasped dramatically. Oh, I like broccoli, he said. He paused. Mostly when I melted on top of it, he added. Prince Liam slowly turned his head toward him. That's not helping. Bandit Broccoli sniffled. Everyone always picks other snacks, he said. Cookies, pizza, candy. No one ever gets excited about broccoli. He looked at the magical lunchbox. I just didn't want to feel left out anymore. Sir Cheesestick lowered his sword. For once, he didn't say anything dramatic right away. Instead, he thought for a moment. That actually sounds really lonely, he said. Prince Liam stepped forward. Snackland isn't special because everything is the same, he said gently. It's special because everything is different. Sir Cheesestick nodded. Yeah, imagine if everything tasted like plain toast. They both paused. That would be terrible, Sir Cheesestick added. Bandit Broccoli looked up slowly. Even me? He asked. Sir Cheesestick nodded quickly. Especially you, he said. Then he added, also, you go great with cheese. That's a big bonus. Bandit Broccoli thought about this for a long moment. Then, very slowly, he lowered the magical lunchbox. Okay, he said. And just like that, things started to change. Bandit Broccoli held the magical lunchbox in both hands, staring at it as if it might suddenly start talking back to him. The wind gently swirled around the mountaintop, and for once, everything felt calm instead of chaotic.
3: I thought if everything tasted the same, he said slowly, then no one would feel left out, including me.
0: Sir Cheesestick tilted his head.
3: That sounds like a lot of work, just to avoid a salad problem.
0: Prince Liam stepped a little closer, his voice calm and kind. But if everything were the same, he explained, there wouldn't be anything special left. No surprises, no favorite snacks, no fun. Bandit Broccoli blinked, clearly thinking hard about this.
3: So, being different is actually important? He asked.
0: Sir Cheesestick nodded very seriously.
3: It's extremely important, he said. For example, I am different because I am amazing.
0: Prince Liam gave him a look.
3: And also because I trip a lot, Sir Cheesestick added.
0: Prince Liam smiled. Everyone brings something special, he said, even if it's not obvious right away. Sir Cheesestick raised a finger.
3: I bring snacks, he said proudly.
0: Yes, said Prince Liam, you definitely bring snacks. Bandit Broccoli looked down at himself, wiggling one of his little green florets.
3: I never thought of myself as special, he admitted. Sir Cheesestick gasped again. That's because no one has explained how great you are yet, he said. He paused. I am very good at explaining greatness. Sir Cheesestick stepped forward and began gesturing wildly. You are crunchy. You are green. You are slightly shaped like a tiny tree, he said enthusiastically. Bandit Broccoli blinked. That last one sounded better in my head, Sir Cheesestick admitted. Prince Liam chuckled. What he means is, you belong here just like everyone else. Bandit Broccoli looked up again, a small smile forming. Then he added, also, without Broccoli, who would I dramatically talk to on mountains? It would be very lonely. Bandit Broccoli laughed a little. It was not a villain laugh this time. Slowly, carefully, Bandit Broccoli held out the magical lunchbox. I'm really sorry, he said. The wind softened, as if even the mountain was listening. Sir Cheesestick took the lunchbox gently. For a moment, no one said anything. Then Sir Cheesestick sniffled. I'm not crying, he said quickly. My cheese is just emotionally melting. Prince Liam smiled. Of course it is. Bandit Broccoli looked nervous again. So what happens now? He asked. Sir Cheesestick thought for a moment. Well, he said, usually after an emotional speech, there's a group hug. Before anyone could stop him, Sir Cheesestick ran forward and hugged Bandit Broccoli. It was slightly awkward, also slightly squishy. Prince Liam joined in. Sir Cheesestick stepped back. Congratulations! You are now officially part of the team, he said. Bandit Broccoli blinked. Really? Of course, said Prince Liam. We could use another hero. Bandit Broccoli smiled, this time much bigger. I'd like that, he said. Sir Cheesestick nodded. Good, because I already gave you a title. You did? Broccoli asked. Yes, said Sir Cheesestick proudly. You are now Assistant Hero of Vegetables. Prince Liam raised an eyebrow. We can work on the name, he said gently. The three of them carefully made their way back down the mountain. Well, Prince Liam and Broccoli walked carefully. Sir Cheesestick slid most of the way. This is the fastest route, he shouted as he zoomed past them. When they returned to Snackland, a huge crowd had gathered. They're back, someone shouted. Sir Cheesestick waved dramatically and immediately tripped. He stood up and bowed anyway. Prince Liam lifted the magical lunchbox high into the air. The lunchbox is safe, he announced. The crowd cheered loudly. Sir Cheesestick cheered even louder. Prince Liam opened the lunchbox. Poof! Food burst out everywhere. Pizzas spinning through the air, cookies bouncing on the ground, and a rainbow made entirely of tacos stretching across the sky. Sir Cheesestick stared in amazement. Best day ever, he whispered.
1: Wow. I really don't have any words right now, except that that started to feel like a fever dream at the end.
2: It is one of the strangest books I've ever come across.
1: It's really odd. It's like was brought by my, this brought to you by your mother. Eat your vegetables. In all seriousness, everybody, we just want to say good snacks include, right, string cheese, dried fruit, granola bars, whole grain crackers, trail mix, raisins, banana apple.
2: Yogurt-covered raisins.
1: Popcorn, exactly. And yes, now that I know how traumatized it felt.
2: Oh, my goodness.
1: Broccoli. Okay, just eat your broccoli and then he won't cry. Oh, my God. Hey, listen, we have a chapter book coming up here. But Tracy, can we just call you Auntie Tracy just for...
3: Sure.
1: Okay, Auntie Tracy, you're the best. Happy belated birthday.
3: Thank you.
1: I will never look at a cheese stick quite the same way, thanks to you and this book. Everybody, go get a healthy snack because Mrs. Frisbee and the Rats of Nim by Robert C. O'Brien, that chapter book is on the way. Look out.

0: everybody. Tracy's taking a little breath from her escapades in the broccoli forest over here, or whatever that was. I thought the crunching underneath was going to be potato chips for a second, which is not, let us be clear, a healthy snack, okay? But friends, it is time to switch gears, okay? So it is time to go into our chapter book. I know a lot of you are waiting. We left yesterday on a real cliffhanger, okay? And I think we really need to get back to this story. So let us remind you, I just said lettuce, that made me think of a snack, but that was probably with the broccoli. Anyway, I'm letting it go. So Mrs. Frisbee and the Rats of Nim by Robert C. O'Brien. Last, if you remember, that Mrs. Frisbee decides to go and help. She wants to know why Jonathan never told her any of the things that Nicodemus did in that huge backstory reveal. And Mr. Ages explains that Jonathan didn't want to burden her with the knowledge of her aging while he stayed young for an unknown amount of time. She'd most likely die long before him. And Mr. Ages explained that Jonathan did mean to tell her eventually, but, well, then he died before he was able to do that. Finally, it is time for Mrs. Frisbee to go give Dragon, the cat, you know, the sleeping powder. And Justin and Mr. Ages escort her out of the rose bush. And Mr. Ages tells Mrs. Frisbee the details of their plan, including how Mrs. Fitzgibbon's going to be in the house and the cat's in there and she's going to go in there. And when Mrs. Fitzgibbons turns her back to let the cat in, the little mouse, she's going to run in there, dump the sleeping powder in her food and run back. And she almost got away with it had it not been for those meddling kids. And by that, I mean young Billy, the youngest Fitzgibbon boy, traps her underneath a colander. This was not something anyone anticipated. And the world around Mrs. Frisbee goes quickly dark. Well, we have to get back into this chapter book and find out where it will lead. Mrs. Frisbee, hang on.
1: Recorded Books Incorporated presents an unabridged recording of Mrs. Frisbee and the Rats of Nim by Robert C. O'Brien. Narrated by Barbara Caruso.
2: 7 Dead Rats. From a birdcage, Mrs. Frisbee watched the Fitzgibbons eat dinner. There was dinner for her, too. Breadcrumbs, cheese, and bits of carrot on the floor of the cage, along with a small bowl of water. The cage had been occupied until a few months before by a yellow canary named Porgy, who had lived in it for 5 years, and then died of old age. To get her out from under the colander, Billy had slid a piece of cardboard beneath it, pinching her foot sharply in the process, so that it hurt when she walked. She had been transferred first to a shoebox. "Can I keep it?" Billy had asked his mother. "What for? It's just a field mouse." "For a pet. I like it." Billy had tried to look at Mrs. Frisbee through some holes he had punched in the top of the box, but it was dark inside. "I suppose so. For a few days. You'll have to feed it." "I think I'll put it in Porgy's cage. I can't see it in this box. It must be hungry. It was trying to eat Dragon's food. Dumb mouse. It might have been killed." No one had noticed the small torn piece of paper at first. Then Mrs. Fitzgibbon had absently picked it up and tossed it into the wastebasket. "A few days." Mrs. Frisbee felt sick. And after a few days, then what? Would they let her go? Or would Billy plead for a few more? But even if they did set her free, her children were alone. The rats were coming tonight to move her house. Why had Billy picked today of all days to sit on the stool? She had not the heart to eat the food that lay on the cage floor. She felt like weeping. Paul came in for dinner, followed by his father. He looked at her in the cage. "Why don't you let it go?" he said to Billy. "Poor little thing, it's scared to death." "No, it's not. It's just not used to the cage." "I bet it will die." "I bet it won't. You can't just put wild animals in cages. You have to catch them when they're babies. They do it in zoos. Yes, but they know more about it. Anyway, a lot of those die, too. It's strange that it was in here at all, said Mrs. Fitzgibbon. I haven't seen any signs of mice. I didn't think we had any. They sat at the table and Mrs. Fitzgibbon served the stew. It was a long, square-cut farm table, big enough to feed, besides the family, the four hired hands who would be working with Mr. Fitzgibbon during the planting and harvesting. The Fitzgibbons sat together around one end of it. Mrs. Frisbee's cage hung from a metal stand in the corner on the opposite side of the room, quite high up, so that the floor where she crouched was above their heads. She could watch them, looking down. But if she retreated to the far side of the cage, they could not see her, nor she them. She kept hoping that Paul would resume the argument with Billy and win it, or at least convince Mr. and Mrs. Fitzgibbon that they should let her go. But Paul was now busy eating. So, moving quietly, she crept to the back of the cage. There was a sliding door halfway up the side, which Billy had lifted to put her in. Remembering Nicodemus's story, she looked at it, wondering if she could climb to it, if she could get it open if she did. Not now, but later, when they had left the kitchen. Maybe. But it looked quite big and heavy. She thought about her children again. Surely when Justin had waited a little longer, he would realize that something had gone wrong. He would go and talk to them. But what could he tell them? Children, your mother went into the kitchen with Dragon and she hasn't come out? No. But whatever he said, they would be dreadfully frightened and worried. Poor Cynthia. Poor Timothy. Poor all of them. She had one small satisfaction. Dragon, who had been admitted after she was safely caged, had eaten his bowl of cat food greedily, sleeping powder and all, purring as he licked the last scraps from the bottom. Billy was looking at the cage. "There," he cried. "It walked. I saw it. I told you it was all right." He started up from his chair. "Billy, stay in your place and eat your stew," said Mrs. Fitzgibbon. "The mouse can wait." "Speaking of mice," said Mr. Fitzgibbon, who had driven to town that afternoon, "there was quite a stir today at Henderson's hardware store."
3: "About mice?"
2: "No, but nearly. About rats. I went in to order the new linchpin, and there was quite a group there, talking about an odd thing that had happened. It seems that six or seven rats got themselves electrocuted there a few days ago. Very strange. Henderson sells motors. He has a whole shelf of them. The rats, for some reason, had got on the shelf. He says it looks as if they were fooling with one of the motors, trying to move it."
3: "That's a new one," said Paul. "Rats stealing motors."
2: "They weren't really, of course. Anyway, it happened during the night. When he, Henderson, came into the shop in the morning, he tried to turn on the lights, and the fuse was blown. He found the rats all grouped around the motor. It had been left plugged in, though it was turned off. They must have been gnawing at the insulation for some reason. At least that's what he thinks. They caused a short circuit, and all bunched together like that, the current went through them and killed the lot."
3: "Pretty good kind of a rat trap, I'd say," Mrs. Fitzgibbon remarked.
2: Mrs. Frisbee was now listening to the conversation very closely. Dragon had stretched out on the floor, looking drowsy.
4: "Wait," said Mr. Fitzgibbon, "that's only the beginning. It seems that the local weekly was hard up for news. They heard about it, and they sent their reporter over."
2: "Fred Smith?" said Mrs. Fitzgibbon.
4: "Yes, Fred wrote a little article about it, with a headline, 'Mechanized Rats Invade Hardware Store.' Something like that. Well, it attracted more attention than he expected. The next thing they knew, believe it or not, the federal government got into it. They sent a squad over there from the Public Health Service with a truckload of equipment."
2: "Just on account of seven rats?" said Billy.
4: They should send the truck over here. We've got more than that. But that's just what I said, Mr. Fitzgibbon went on. And do you know they're going to? I was joking, of course, but the man in charge of the group didn't take it as a joke at all. He wanted to know where the farm was, how far away, how many acres, what I raised, how many rats I thought there were. He acted really interested. It seems they wanted to examine the dead rats at Henderson's, but they couldn't. He'd already sent them to the town dump, and they were incinerated. I never heard of such a thing, said Mrs. Fitzgibbon. All that fuss over a few dead rats? I have, said Paul, and I bet I know what they're after. What? They think the rats have rabies. They don't like to say so because it makes people panicky. What's rabies? Asked Billy. A disease, said Mr. Fitzgibbon. A very bad one, spread by animals. You know, Paul, I think you're probably right. That would explain why the Public Health Service is in it. Epidemic control. Anyway, they're planning to check on the rats all over this area. Don't you remember, Paul said, a few years ago when everybody had to lock up their dogs, and some people were shooting every dog they saw? That's why they keep it quiet until they're sure. And another thing they taught us in the vet course in school, that when an animal starts acting strange, it may be a sign of rabies. Well, chewing electric wires, that's strange enough. And they think some rats here might be infected? Mrs. Fitzgibbon sounded worried. I suppose they must, said Mr. Fitzgibbon, though they never mention rabies at all. When are they coming? Day after tomorrow, Saturday morning. The man in charge, a doctor somebody, said they had some more checking to do in town tomorrow. They're coming with an extermination truck. Cyanide gas, I think. I can tell them where to look, Paul said. Me too, said Billy, under the rose bush. That's right, said Mr. Fitzgibbon. In fact, they'll probably want to bulldoze that bush out of there. I can do that with a big tractor. Bulldoze my rose bush, said Mrs. Fitzgibbon indignantly. They will not. Look at it this way, her husband said. I've got to get rid of those rats anyway. I'd already decided to. They're stealing too much feed. Seeds, too. More all the time. If I paid an exterminator to do it, he'd charge a couple of $100. If the government will do it free, why shouldn't we let them? Well, said Mrs. Fitzgibbon, still not soothed. Then you can spend the money to buy me some new rose bushes. That's just what I had in mind, said Mr. Fitzgibbon with a smile. And maybe some lilacs, too. Mrs. Fitzgibbon had always wanted a lilac bush. They were her favorite shrubs. Mrs. Frisbee did not believe at all that it was rabies the men were looking for. She wished Mr. Fitzgibbon had been able to remember the name of the doctor somebody. And now she had another urgent reason to get out of the cage. Somehow she had to warn Nicodemus. Dragon slept on the kitchen floor.
0: Well, all right, everybody. That brings us to the end of our children's corner, another cliffhanger from this book, Mrs. Frisbee and the Rats of Nim by Robert C. O'Brien. Oh, you know we're going to pick that one up again tomorrow. We should be wrapping this book up next week, by the way, everybody. This is Vicki. Thanks again to Auntie Tracy for coming on the show. I don't think I've had that kind of a smile in a long time. Lots of laughing going on here behind the scenes. As I head out, want to remind you, friends, to do all the good you can in this world. It always makes a difference. Take care and good night.

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3: Good evening, everybody. 18 minutes past 5 o'clock. Michael Marsalek with you. Here's a look at your weather forecast. Beautiful couple of days as we start fall. West of the Divide tonight, partly to mostly cloudy skies this evening. Some clearing overnight. Lows ranging from the upper 30s to lower 50s. For tomorrow, mostly sunny. Highs Missoula and Libby 82. Kalispell, Whitefish, Butte 76 degrees. Hamilton, Polson, Eureka, Deer Lodge, and Phillipsburg, 79 is your forecast high for tomorrow. Thompson Falls, 87. Friday in the west, increasing clouds and breezy with scattered rain developing in the afternoon. Highs from the mid-60s to upper 70s. Mostly clear overnight in central Montana. Lows mainly in the mid-40s to lower 50s. And for your Thursday, sunny and warmer with highs in Great Falls, 84. Helena, 81. White Sulphur Springs and Browning, 77. Friday in central Montana, mostly sunny and breezy. Highs from the upper 70s to mid-80s with a slight chance of an evening thunderstorm. We should see southwest Montana overnight, partly cloudy conditions, lows generally in the 40s, and tomorrow sunny with Bozeman and Dillon, a high of 78 degrees. By Friday in southwest Montana, sunny and breezy during the day with increasing clouds late. Highs will be from the upper 70s to near 80, and a slight chance of thunderstorms developing Friday night. 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
6: And I'm Juana Summers. Our next story is one of intrigue, secret meetings, bribery, a shell company, and a swaggering CEO driving a Ferrari. But this is also a serious story. Allegations of government corruption at the highest levels, with taxpayers left holding the bag. Specifically, ProPublica alleges the FBI was looking into the team of Republican Senator Susan Collins of Maine for trading big checks from a defense contractor for big government contracts buried in appropriations bills. And much of this story, it comes straight from FBI documents. Reporter Avi Asher Shapiro is one of the reporters behind the investigation. Hey there.
7: Hi, thanks for having me.
6: Thanks for being here. Okay, Avi, your story starts with a 2019 meeting between a top fundraiser for Maine Senator Susan Collins and several executives at Navitec, which is a Hawaiian defense contractor. Take us into that meeting. What happened?
7: Yeah, so the context here is really important. At this point, Senator Collins was, you know, in a tough reelection battle. Her approval rating was falling and she needed money. So, you know, her super PAC was going around looking for big checks, and they took a meeting with a company called Navitec, who was expanding rapidly in Maine. And they wanted something from the senator, which was federal contracts. And according to the former CEO of the company, they struck a deal in that meeting with the head of Susan Collins' super PAC, a six-figure donation for expanded contracts in Maine.
6: The CEO at the time, Martin Cow, ends up getting indicted a few years later. He confesses all of this to the FBI. What else do federal agents learn about the extent